0: And he was referring to those future letters, letters from himself, Peter, James, Jude, and John, that would be future letters. Those were the things that were the inspired word of God. All scripture is what I meant to say. So we asked then the question, we says, well, what of the Old Testament and what of the New Testament is truly the inspired word of God? And we learned that the early church fathers got together in 397 AD in a place called Carthage. It was called the Council of Carthage, and they determined which books of the Bible were in fact the inspired word of God. It's referred to as the canon of scripture, and we talked about that as well, what that means. And how did that take place? We went through the steps of how it is that they determined which books in the Bible were inspired and which ones weren't. They basically asked four major questions. Number one, is it authoritative? That is, does the book come with God's authority? Does it say that it comes from God? If the answer is yes, then they went to number two, and they asked the question, well, what was the authorship of the book? Was the individual that was penning the book known or recognized by a prophet? Were they a prophet themselves? Were they an apostle? Or were they someone that could be substantiated as someone in the Christian community that was known? And were they endorsed by someone who in fact was endorsed or substantiated? And if so, then they moved to number three. Number three, the question was this book, was this letter dynamic? That is, does it have the ability, the power to change a person's life? Does it edify? Does it have proper doctrine? And then finally, if that was a yes, they went to number four. And was it already accepted in the church's scripture? Has the Christian church taken it in? Have they been circulating it? Have they taught from it? Have the early church fathers quoted from it? And so based upon those four tests, the early church back in AD 397 determined that the Bible that you presently have in your hands is the inspired word of God. And then right when we closed, we asked the question, well, then why does the Catholic Church's Bible have additional books, 14 additional books, and their Old Testament that they refer to as the Apocrypha? When the canon of Scripture was completed in 397, these 14 books from the Roman Catholic group, referred to as the Apocrypha, did not pass these four tests. And so they were not included in the inspired word of God. Now, before I talk about the Apocrypha, I need to make this clear. I am not talking about those that attend a Catholic church. I'm only talking about those that wrote it and those that are the leadership in the Roman Catholic Church, okay? I don't even think most Catholics even understand that there is a difference between our Bibles. And so please don't take offense if you're Catholic or you're married to a Catholic or any of that. I am just simply telling you the truth. I am telling you the facts, and you can check these things out for yourself. The Apocrypha consists of 14 Jewish books written between the first and third centuries. The Jewish people never considered any of these 14 books as the inspired word of God. Okay, that's something that needs to be said. They were added by the Roman Catholic Church to the Septuagint. And you remember what the Septuagint was? That was taking the Old Testament and translating it into Greek. The Apocrypha includes, and I'm going to say these slowly, a couple of them are hard for me to pronounce, Ecclesiasticus, Wisdom of Solomon, 1st and 2nd Maccabees, Tobit, Bel and the Dragon, Judith, the rest of Esther, Baruch, Prayer of Manasseh, the song of the three holy children, the history of Susanna, first and second Esdras. So why did the Roman Catholic leadership, why did they decide to put these 14 books in their Old Testament? First, it was an attempt to try and stop the Christian Reformation, which had started with Martin Luther. Second, to justify some of their beliefs that had been exposed that weren't in line with the Word of God, but those beliefs were in fact written into some of the books of the Apocrypha so that they could say, well, see, it's in the Bible. Okay. So they had their Catholic Council of Trent, completely different group, different time frame, in Italy, approximately 1,150 years after the canon of Scripture, and they included these 14 books to their Old Testament. And so if you look at a Roman Catholic Bible, it will be different than our Bible as far as the Old Testament is concerned. So why didn't the Christian Church, as part of the original group, this Council of Trent back in 397, why didn't they specifically include any of these 14 books? First, like I said earlier, the Jewish people, and there were Jewish writings, I might add. First, the Jewish people never recognized them as Scripture coming from God. Second, because Jesus and the apostles never quoted from them. Third, because the Apocrypha itself never says that it comes from God. And fourth, because they did not meet the canonization of Scripture. We talked about briefly those four questions. And fifth, because some of them have historical and factual errors in them. And so if it is in the Word of God, it can't have error, right? And so that immediately just knocks those books out of the Bible. So verse 16, Paul says there, all Scripture is given by inspiration of God. The NIV has a better rendering of this word inspiration, and I want to say that to you. It says this, if you have an NIV. It says, all Scripture is God-breathed. That is, Scripture is the result of God breathing His will into men who then wrote down God's thoughts. And what does that mean exactly? Paul explains that to us in 1 Corinthians 2, where he says this, this is what we speak, not in words taught us by human wisdom, but in words taught us, listen, by the Holy Spirit, expressing spiritual truths in spiritual words. So, for example, that is why God said to the prophet Jeremiah in Jeremiah 1:11, he said this, behold, I is speaking of God, behold, I put my words, again, God, put my words in your mouth, Jeremiah. Jeremiah then just simply wrote down what God put in him to repeat. Peter says it this way in 2 Peter chapter 1, verses 20 and 21. He says, knowing first that no prophecy of Scripture is of any private interpretation, for prophecy never came by the will of men. Okay, now we kind of tune it in. But holy men of God spoke as they were moved by the Holy Spirit. Now, this is what's interesting. Where it says they're moved by the Holy Spirit, that is actually a boating term, a navigational term. And what it means is to be, in a sense, moved by the wind. So let me put this together. So when the men who penned each book of the Bible, they were moved by the Holy Spirit to write down and record what the Holy Spirit told them to write down and to say. The Spirit moved them in the direction in which He wanted them to go. Now, they had their own personalities, they had their own writing styles, but the Holy Spirit moved them to write down what He wanted. Let me give an example. Let's say that we all hit a lottery, and we all decided that we were going to take a cruise liner to Hawaii, right? We're going to load up in Lewiston, take it down the Snake River and go. Well, but anyway, we're all on this ship, right? Now, you and I can move anywhere on that ship, top deck, bottom deck, left, right. I don't remember all the nautical terms. But that doesn't change the direction of the ship, right? The ship is going to Hawaii. And in the same way, God would allow men their own writing ability, their own things like that, but the message wasn't changed. The Holy Spirit was going to get that message out and move forward. So how rational is the Bible in regards to being the inspired word of God? Because here we are in the 21st century, right? And we're looking at a book that's an ancient book. So how reliable is that book? The Russian dictionary had a one-time definition. I want to read this one to you. It's hilarious. This is how it used to describe the Bible. A collection of fantastic legends without scientific support, historical mistakes and contradictions. It serves as a factor for gained power and subjugating unknowing nations. Obviously, that definition is in error. But how would you oppose someone saying something like that? To do that, we need to take a look at the evidence of the trustworthiness of the Bible to prove that it is the inspired word of God, that it was been given to us by God. And so today, what I'm going to do is I'm going to look at 4 of the 10 evidences that proves that the Bible has to be given to us by God. And then next week, we will finish up the remaining 6, and we will conclude chapter 3 by finishing up talking about verse 17, which in and of itself, it's got a lot of really cool stuff in it. Okay, so the trustworthiness of the Bible. What evidence is there for the Bible to be true? Could the Bible be fraud? Might it be an ancient book of mythology filled with deceitful things written by deceitful men? Why should we trust the Bible? Those really are great questions, and people should be able to think those questions out. And here is the deal. We should be able to understand and explain to them why. And that's why we're here this morning. Evidence number 1 for the trustworthiness of the Bible, fulfilled prophecy. Fulfilled prophecy is something that sets the Bible apart from every other religious book in the world. There are at least when I counted, there were at least 26 religious books out there that say that they are divinely inspired by some god. I'm going to give you 6 of them. The Hindus have the Vedas, and they have 3 others that I can't pronounce. The Muslims, as you know, have the Quran. The Mormons have 3, the Book of Mormon, the Doctrine and Covenants, Pearl of Great Price. The Buddhists have the Tripitaka. Again, just like I said concerning the Apocrypha, I am speaking about those in those religions that pen those books. I am not speaking about the people that attend these religious organizations. I'm not speaking about the person that attends a Hindu church or a Muslim mosque or a Mormon, I can't remember what they call it. Mormon temple. I'm not talking about the folks. I'm talking about those that wrote the doctrine and those that teach the doctrine, okay? Big difference. None of those 26 books have any, not even one, specific prophecy that has been fulfilled. The Bible, however, has hundreds of fulfilled prophecy, and they were written down hundreds of years before, in fact, they were fulfilled. The Bible contains hundreds of different prophecies concerning Jesus. So I want to take a moment to just focus on the prophecies about Jesus. Not all of them, or we'd be here till dinner. The Old Testament foretold hundreds of years in advance specific things about Jesus' ancestry, that he would be born of the seed of Abraham, mentioned in Genesis 12 and Genesis 22, that Jesus would come from the tribe of Judah, as mentioned in Genesis 49, that he would come through the house of David, 2 Samuel chapter 7, that he would be born of a virgin, Isaiah chapter 7, that Jesus would be born in the city of Bethlehem, Micah chapter 5, that he would come to Jerusalem and enter into the temple before it would be destroyed, Malachi chapter 3, 1, that he would perform miracles, as mentioned in Isaiah 35, that he would enter into Jerusalem on a specific day, Palm Sunday, that the Jewish people for a very short period of time would recognize him as their Messiah, Daniel chapter 9, verses 24 through 26, and then that he would be rejected by his own people, Psalm 119, that he would die on a cross, as mentioned in Psalm 22, Isaiah 53, Zechariah chapter 12, that he would rise from the dead, as mentioned in Psalm 16. And there are many, many more that I could list. All of these prophecies were fulfilled by Jesus. But then the skeptic says, yeah, but maybe those Christians inserted those prophecies, you know, after the fact, after Jesus was gone. Not a chance. And how do we know that? Because there exist today hundreds, and I'm not exaggerating, hundreds of manuscripts, copies of the Old Testament that were predated prior to the time of Jesus' birth, and they all prophesied the exact same things. For example, you know this one, 1947, a little shepherd boy was looking for a lost sheep. Can you kind of think about how that might relate? In the hillside cave, he found some scrolls, ancient collections, written copies of the Old Testament. These scrolls had been hidden in caves by a Jewish sect called a Qumran, and we know these as the Dead Sea Scrolls, which represents every book of the Old Testament except the book of Esther. These scrolls date back to 100 BC, and they all have the exact same prophecies that Jesus, just as the newer manuscripts had themselves. So there's no way that someone could insert these prophecies after the fact. Do you get that? The skeptic might say, well, how do you know that these Dead Sea Scrolls dated really back that far? Maybe, you know, they made that up. Teams of scholars determine the scrolls' age by determining six things. The pottery that housed the manuscripts, or the scrolls, I should say. The weave and pattern of the manuscripts, the cloth that was used. The form of the characters, the spelling of the words. The coins that were laying alongside the manuscripts. And they even used carbon 14 dating. The skeptic says, well, perhaps Jesus was not the Messiah, but he just accidentally, or maybe even deliberately, set out to fulfill or maybe even deceive people to try and fulfill these prophecies. Now, think this one through. How does a man deliberately choose the lineage he's supposed to be born into? How does he pick the time period in which he would be born? How does he pick the city in which he will be born into? The answer to those questions is he can't. Jesus fulfilling these prophecies, could it simply just be an accident? Peter Stoner, a mathematician, a professor of science at Westmont College, wrote a book called Science Speaks. He calculated the odds of a single man fulfilling 48 of the prophecies that Jesus fulfilled. How big a number is that in probability? 1 in 10 to the 157th power. So how big is that, right? Because, you know, that's a huge number if you're into math. Mr. Stoner illustrated it this way. If you take the state of Texas, pretty big state, and you filled it 2 feet high, silver dollar bills, then you took one of those silver dollar bills and you threw it in the state and you mixed it all around, and then you blindfolded a guy and he walked across the state, the first silver dollar he picked up, that's only 1 in 10 to the 17th power. Okay? We're not done yet. Take the same scenario, but instead of the state of Texas, make it the entire United States. And you fill the entire United States 2 feet high with silver dollars. Mark one, stir it all in there, just the one. Blindfold the guy, let him walk across the United States, and the first one he picks up has to be that marked coin. That's only 1 in 10 to the 19th power. Okay? Let's kick it up a little. Take Africa and Asia and combine them together and fill them both up with 2 feet of silver dollar bills from shoreline to shoreline. Mark one of them, stir it around, set a guy out, and the first one that he encounters, wherever he picks up the first one, that is what? 1 in 10th to the 19th power. How big do you think it is? 1 in 10 to the 157th, right? Huge. The point being there, it's impossible without divine intervention. The fact that these prophecies and hundreds of others have been fulfilled is proof that God, who is all-knowing and all-powerful, inspired the Word of God. Now, a skeptic might say, yeah, but how do you know this mathematician's conclusions are reliable? Right? That's actually a pretty good question. Was his research checked to see if he was telling the truth? The answer to that question is yes. He took his research to the American Scientific Affiliation, and they, in writing, agreed with his findings. So fulfilled prophecy is an amazing witness to the divine and trustworthiness of God's word. That's why we're always talking about fulfilled prophecy. It validates what the Bible is. Evidence number two concerning the trustworthiness of the Bible: archaeological verification. For years, archaeologists have been verifying the exact trustworthiness of the Bible in their detailed records. They've used the Bible for various events. They've looked at the customs. They found them. They've looked at the people in the Bible. They found information, the cities, the nations, geographical and locations that are in the Bible. They validated those things. An archaeologist by the name of Dr. Nils Gluck, I'm probably blowing his last name, said this, quote, "No archaeological discovery has ever overturned a biblical reference. Scores of archaeological findings have been made which confirm the exact, detailed historical statements of the Bible. In every instance where the Bible can be or has been checked archaeologically, it has been found to be, guess what, 100% accurate."
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Philippians 4, we read, "Don't worry about anything. Instead, pray about everything. 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

0: Welcome to The Word for Today, featuring the Bible teaching of Pastor Chuck Smith, founder of the Calvary Chapel Movement. 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And on today's edition of The Word for Today, Pastor Chuck continues with recognizing false prophets as we pick up in Matthew chapter 7, verse 25. And now with today's message, here's Pastor Chuck.
1: How can I know a false prophet? Jesus said, I am the way, the truth, and the life, and no man comes to the Father but by me. And if any man tells you there is another way, then that straight way, or straight gate and narrow way, and someone tells you there is another way to life, he is a false prophet. You see the context in which the warning comes. And today there are so many people who are trying to tell you that just think good thoughts, just live a positive life, and you're responding to all that God requires. No way. So we are told to beware of the false prophets because they will come in sheep's clothing. Now let me also say, one of the dangers of the false prophets is that they do tell the truth the majority of the time. You know, if a false prophet told nothing but ridiculous, absurd things, they would be no danger at all. The first time he spoke, the first sentence he uttered would be so ridiculous as, oh, that guy's off the wall. He's a false prophet. So they usually come on with truth. They have all of the markings and all of the earmarks of a true prophet, and much of what they say is truth. Now, much of what Herbert Armstrong says is truth. Much of what the Jehovah's Witnesses say is truth. Much of what Joseph Smith said was truth. So you cannot immediately always discern a man who is a false prophet. For he oftentimes is leading people with the truth and is drawing people by the truth. But when it comes down to the bottom line, when it comes to that basic truth that deals with your eternal salvation, is he bringing you to the straight gate with the narrow path? Is he bringing you to a reliance and a trust in Jesus Christ and him only? Or is he bringing you to trust in a religious system? Is he bringing you to trust in a religious ritual? Is he bringing you to trust in a church? And if a man will seek to cause you to trust in anything other than Jesus Christ and a complete reliance upon Jesus Christ for your eternal life, that man is a false prophet. But a lot of times you've got to hear quite a bit before they get to their bottom line. And they lead you through a maze of deception as they are saying a lot of things that are true. But the real issue is when they point to the path. What path are they pointing you to and leading you to for your eternal life? A false prophet also seeks to fleece the sheep, ultimately, rather than feed the sheep. And so as you get into the program, you'll find that they will begin to emphasize more and more your giving to support their program. And though Herbert W. Armstrong does not ask for any offering, send for the free booklet, send for the free magazines. Once he has you hooked, Then he begins to demand double tithes and triple tithes. And there comes a real push to get you into financial bondage to them. Now, Peter, as he warns of false prophets, and this is an earmark of those false prophets, their emphasis upon money. Ultimately, they'll get around to it, and they'll really begin to emphasize the money aspect. So, 2 Peter chapter 2, as he is warning about the false prophets, but there were false prophets also among the people, even as there shall be false teachers among you, who privately shall bring in damnable heresies, even denying the Lord. You see, there you get to the ultimate thing is the denial of Jesus Christ is the only way of salvation. They deny the Lord that bought them and bring upon themselves swift destruction. And many shall follow their pernicious ways by reason of whom the way of truth shall be evil spoken of. And notice here comes the bite, it's always there. And through covetousness shall they with feigned words make merchandise of you. They'll have you selling magazines on the street corner or from door to door. Or they'll have you selling flowers or peanuts in the parking lot. Ultimately, they will seek to make merchandise of you. They will seek to profit off of you. Because down underneath, that's the bottom line. That they are covetous. They are after the money. And they'll get you with the money gimmicks. And they'll make you feel guilty and a cheapskate if you, you know, don't give everything. And they'll put out pots and ask you to drop your jewelry in. And they seek to make merchandise of people. So watch the emphasis that a person puts upon money. Because number one, God is not broke. Nor is he even bent. God is not depending upon man's support for his program. God is perfectly capable of providing for his program. And God doesn't put the pressure upon people to give because God doesn't want people to give under pressure. And if someone is pressuring you to give to God, he is actually seeking to motivate you by wrong motivations because Paul said you should never give under pressure, not by constraint, not by pressure. And so watch the emphasis that they put on money, the big money drives, the big money programs. Beware, Jesus said, of false prophets, which come to you in sheep's clothing, but inwardly they're wanting to devour you. They are ravening wolves. You shall know them by their fruits. Do men gather grapes of thorns or figs of thistles? Even so, every good tree brings forth good fruit, but a corrupt tree brings forth evil fruit. A good tree cannot bring forth evil fruit, neither can a corrupt tree bring forth good fruit. Every tree that bringeth not forth good fruit is hewn down and cast into the fire. Wherefore, by their fruits ye shall know them. Now, not by the fruit of what they say, because much of what they say is truth, and if people follow the truth, good fruit can come from the truth. But the ultimate fruit that you're to look is the fruit in their own lives. Judge the fruit of their own lives. You will know them by their fruits. Now, having warned us of false teachers, he also warns us of false professions. For he said, not everyone that saith unto me, Lord, Lord, shall enter into the kingdom of heaven. But he that doeth the will of my Father which is in heaven. Now, first of all, no one will enter heaven who doesn't say, Lord, Lord. Paul said that the confession of Jesus as Lord was essential to salvation. If thou shalt confess with thy mouth that Jesus Christ is Lord, and believe in your heart that God has raised him from the dead, you will be saved. It's a part of the essential for salvation, the confession of Jesus Christ as Lord. But Jesus is saying, not everyone who says, Lord, Lord, is going to enter. Though it is a requirement to entering, there will be those who are saying, Lord, Lord, who will not enter. Jesus, on another occasion, said, why do you call me Lord, and yet you don't do the things that I command you? You see, our problem is that we've come to think of the term Lord as a name. And so we say, the Lord Jesus Christ. And we think of Lord as his first name. Jesus is middle name and Christ is last name. He's the Lord Jesus Christ. But in reality, when I say the Lord, you should put a comma there. For Lord is not his name, it's his title. The title that signifies my relationship to him. He is my Lord, I am his slave, I am his servant. He is my Lord. Now, as my Lord, he has the right of total control of my life. When he asks me to do something, it isn't mine to ask him why. It's only mine to obey. I am his servant. He is the Lord. And that's what the whole title is indicating. And that is why Jesus pointed out inconsistency. He said, people are calling me Lord, Lord, and yet they're not doing the things I command them. That's inconsistent. And if you are calling him Lord, and yet you're disobeying, you're rebelling at his commands, you're a part of that inconsistency. So not everyone who says Lord, Lord is going to enter into the kingdom of heaven. He is pointing out that saying the right thing is not enough. Many people are saying the right things. John points out things that people are saying. They're right things to say. I have fellowship with God. What a glorious thing to say. But John said, if you say, I have fellowship with God and you're walking in darkness, you lie. You're not keeping the truth. I may say, oh, I love God. But John said, if you say you love God and you hate your brother, you're a liar. How can you love God whom you have not seen and hate your brother who was made in God's image? I may say, oh, it's so glorious to abide in Christ. I just love this life abiding in him. John said, if you say you abide in him, then you ought to be walking as he walked. Why do you call me Lord, Lord, Jesus said, and you don't do the things I command you? A classic example of this is Peter. They're in the city of Joppa. About noontime, he's on the house of Simon the tanner, there on the seashore. And he was hungry. And while in a trance, he saw a vision. This sheet came down from heaven, tied in the four corners. And on the sheet were all manner of creeping animals and unclean type of animals. And the Lord said to Peter, rise, Peter, kill and eat. And Peter answered, not so, Lord. No, no, no, Peter, you can't do that. You see, that's an inconsistency of speech. And yet, how often we are guilty of that. We're guilty of arguing with him. We're guilty of challenging him. But as the servant, my place is just to obey him. If he is indeed my Lord, and I need to think of Lord not as a name but as a title. And our difficulty lies in the fact that we've come to think of as his name rather than his title. Now there will come a day when every knee shall bow and every tongue shall confess that Jesus Christ is Lord. People may not want to confess that. They may not want to yield to his lordship now. They may rebel against the lordship of Christ in their lives. But there's coming a day when every knee shall bow and every tongue shall confess that Jesus Christ is Lord, to the glory of God the Father. But though they confess it, it doesn't mean they're going to enter the kingdom of heaven, because not all who say, Lord, Lord, are going to enter the kingdom of heaven. It's more than what I say. It's more than having correct spiritual language. It's more than using spiritual terminology. Jesus said, not all who say, Lord, Lord, are going to enter the kingdom of heaven, but he who does. He who is doing the will of my Father, which is in heaven. Now, it is to God's glory that we do say, Lord, Lord. And it is the will of God that we say, Lord, Lord. But it is also the will of God that we be doing those other things that God has commanded us to do. And in obedience to Jesus Christ, we are actually then proving his lordship. But if I'm not obeying him, if I'm not following his commandments, then I can say, Lord, Lord, all day long. And it's just taking the name of the Lord in vain, in a sense. Because I'm not really submitted to his lordship. So he said, many will say to me in that day, Lord, Lord, have we not preached or prophesied in thy name? And in thy name have cast out devils, and in thy name done many wonderful works. Now notice that Jesus said, not all who say, Lord, Lord, but he who does or doeth the will of the Father. But what these people who come to him saying, Lord, Lord, are telling him, actually they are telling him the things they've been doing. Lord, Lord, haven't we been preaching in your name? Did he tell us to preach in his name? Yes. Go into all the world and preach the gospel to every creature. He that believeth and is baptized shall be saved. These signs shall follow them that believe. And so these people are testifying, Lord, didn't we preach in your name? Lord, didn't we cast out devils in your name? Lord, didn't we do many wonderful works? And so Jesus said, he who does the will of the Father, and these people are telling the Lord what they were doing. But even to them, Jesus said, I never knew you. Depart from me, you that work iniquity. Now, what Jesus is saying is that we never had real, true relationship as Lord and servant. You're saying, Lord, Lord, but you weren't obedient to me. You weren't following my commandments. You were, in a sense, doing your own thing. Yes, you were using my name to preach to others, but you were preaching for your own glory, to fulfill your own needs. Yes, you were doing wonderful works, but in such a way as to draw glory and attention to yourself. Remember the principle that he declared in chapter 6, verse 1. Take heed to yourself that you do not your righteousness before men to be seen of men. For I say unto you, ye have your reward. Lord, Lord, didn't we do these wonderful works? Yes, but your motive was wrong. Now we are told that one day we are all going to appear before the judgment seat of Christ to be judged for the things which we have done while we were in these bodies. And that our works at that time are going to be judged by fire. And much of the work that we have done, supposedly for the Lord, we're going to watch just go up in smoke like wood, hay, and stubble. The works will be judged. It says what sort or what manner of works, what sort of works they were. They'll be judged by the motives behind them. Why did I do it? Did I do it for my glory? Was I seeking attention for me? Was I seeking glory for my name? Or was I seeking glory for God's name? Now, those works that remain and abide after the test of fire, we will be rewarded for.
2: 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That's right here on the next edition of The Word for Today. And now, once again, here's Pastor Chuck.
1: 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May the Lord bless, watch over and keep you through Jesus Christ our Lord.

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1: All right, we are in Ephesians chapter 1, our message entitled Crazy Rich Ephesians. Let's jump in. Ephesians chapter 1, verse 13. This is where we left off last time, and Paul says, by the Spirit, in him you also trusted after you heard the word of truth, the gospel of your salvation, in whom also, having believed, you were sealed with the Holy Spirit of promise. And so when we look at this, we see God sending his Son, and now the Holy Spirit being this player within this salvation that we've received. When we receive the gospel, it says, of our salvation. This good news, that's what the word gospel means, that Jesus died for our sins. He says that's when the Spirit was given to you. That you

could be saved. Now, it's interesting. You think about the Godhead, Father, Son, Holy Spirit. And we understand that there's three persons, Father, Son, and Holy Spirit, and yet one God, not three gods, just one God. And the God that we worship is made up of a Father, a Son, and a Holy Spirit. And as the ancient creed tells us to help us kind of explain this, it's not confounding the persons, not mixing up the persons, nor dividing the substance that is God. So we worship them in Trinity and unity, and unity and Trinity. That's what we worship as God. Does that make sense? Probably not. I mean, I see some nods and I see some shakes, and the reality is none of us really understand it. But when you think about God, if he's explainable, then he probably is less than God, right? And so we understand the concept for the nods, but do we understand what that all means? Not really. It's like impossible to fathom. But here we have this God who the Father sends his Son, the Son dies on the cross, the Spirit indwells us and empowers us. And the Spirit has some interesting jobs. You know, the Spirit of God, Jesus said to his disciples, he was actually in John 14:17, he told his disciples that the Spirit was dwelling with them, but will be in them. He had these two prepositions, with and in. And so at that time, he's with them, but then he's going to be in them. And that happened in John chapter 20, verse 22, when it says that he breathed on them and said, receive the Holy Spirit. The Holy Spirit was in them. But then subsequent to that, in Acts chapter 1, verse 8, Jesus said this to the same disciples. He says, but you shall receive power when the Holy Spirit has come upon you, and you shall be witnesses to me in Jerusalem and all Judea and Samaria and to the ends of the earth. And so the Holy Spirit's going to not just be with them, but then in them, but now come upon them, which happened when? On the day of Pentecost, right? Acts chapter 2, the Holy Spirit came upon them. But then it happened again in Acts chapter 4, if you remember. They were all standing in the room, they prayed, and the Spirit came upon them. They were all filled with the Holy Spirit, and they went out and they preached the gospel with boldness. And so it seems like this is something that happens more than one time in the believer's life. And so our relationship with the Holy Spirit is first that he, the first thing that he does is he haunts us. You ever been haunted? The Holy Spirit haunts you. You're not a believer. You're living for sin. You're living for nastiness or whatever you're living for, just for pleasure, whatever yourself. And the Holy Spirit is like, what are you doing? You know, he's speaking to you. I remember exactly what he said to me. Mike, you're going to go to hell for the things you're doing. You know, I remember that very expressly, that I'm just really inconvenient things that the Holy Spirit is putting on me. Maybe it's just a feeling of, I need something more. This life is not meaningful or whatever. But the Holy Spirit comes, and the Bible says he comes to convict the world of sin, righteousness. And as you seek, you find. Of course, the Bible tells us anyone who seeks will find. And then we come to that point where we bow our knee to Jesus Christ. We say, I'm a sinner. I believe you died for my sins. And we surrender ourselves to him. And at that moment, the Holy Spirit comes and lives inside of us. He dwells in us. And then, and maybe at that time, or maybe later, a subsequent time, or maybe several times in subsequent events, he comes upon us to give us the gift of the Holy Spirit, or various gifts that he gives us, and baptizes us in the Spirit. And so you have all these different experiences of the Spirit that work within our lives. And Paul tells the Ephesians, through these experiences, this relationship that they have with the Holy Spirit, that they are sealed with the Holy Spirit of promise. And we understand what it means to be sealed. When a vault is sealed, it means that only the authorized personnel can open that vault. When a truck is sealed, you know, you wonder, you got all this cargo going back and forth across the United States. How do they know the guy doesn't pull off a side road, open up the back, and steal all the stuff out of it? Because there's a seal put on the truck. It's a tie, a zip tie thing that goes around the thing to lock it. And if that's broken, then the driver has to give an account where'd the goods go, right? And so there's these methods, these things that are used to show that there's ownership, and only the owner of that property or the buyer of that property can have it. The second thing that we see when it comes to a seal is, when he talks about this, it is authenticity.
The seal shows that it's authentic. You know, if there's a seal on it, then you know who it's from and who it belongs to. And so when you see, you know, in ancient times, you know, we have the same type of thing, but in ancient times, they would drip some wax on a scroll if they were sending it to some

0: I adopted my children. We have court documents that say these children are now the sons and daughters of Michael and Shannon Hughes, and it's sealed. And then they put a stamp on it, and it's pressed in. And so it's authentic. And that's what it shows, is that we are authentically His. We authentically belong to God by the Holy Spirit. And then that we are owned by Him, and that is, it's a real thing. 2 Corinthians chapter 1, verse 20 and 22 through 22 says this: "For all the promises of God in Him are yes, and in Him, amen, to the glory of God through us. Now He who establishes us with you in Christ has anointed us in God, who also has sealed us and given us the Spirit in our hearts as a guarantee." His Spirit's in your heart to show you, to prove to you that you belong to God. I remember when I was 8 years old, I went up to my mom. I think we'd just been to church, and I heard something that made me ask this question. I said, "Hey, Mom, how do you know that you're saved and you're going to heaven?" And she answered it perfectly, probably by the Spirit of God, you know. And this is what she said to me: "You just know." Now, that was bad news to me, because I didn't know, which implied something very true: I wasn't saved. And that was terrifying as an 8-year-old kid, thinking, wait, I don't know. I don't have that assurance. And it wouldn't be, for 10 years I lived with that burden. And for 10 years, until I was 18 and I heard the gospel for the first time, that the Spirit enlightened my mind to understand it. And I got on my knees and I received Jesus Christ as Lord and Savior. And at that moment, I can tell you, well, at least the next morning, because it was late at night, got down, prayed. But the next morning, I knew. I knew I was saved. I knew that something had changed. I didn't understand it really. But I knew that something was different in my life. And I remember thinking to myself, oh, I don't want to sin anymore. I want to follow God. And that's not normal for an 18-year-old kid. But God had done something on the inside. He had done something to show me that I was His. And so He does with the Christian. Romans 8:16 says this: "The Spirit Himself bears witness with our spirit that we are the children of God." That's the guarantee. Here we go. Look at this verse in verse 14. He says, "Who is the guarantee of our inheritance until the redemption of the purchased possession to the praise of His glory." It is that guarantee of ownership for that purchased possession that will someday be redeemed. Now, that's something that's interesting about us. You know, we talk about being redeemed by the blood of the Lamb, but really, we haven't been claimed yet, have we? Have you noticed that? You still sin. You still struggle. You wake up some days and you're like, oh, Lord, why? Why do I have these issues in my life? I'll guarantee you that if you look back 10 years, if you've been saved for 10 years, you look back 10 years, you're probably, you know, if you've been walking with the Lord, you're saying, well, I'm not what I used to be. I'm better than that, but I'm still not there yet. And that's it's a little frustrating, but you know you're making progress. You know, you want your progress to be seen before all. But you know you're not there yet. You haven't been completely redeemed yet.
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to what its power can do. So let it go and be amazed by what you see through eyes of grace. The prisoner that it really frees is you.

0: The following is an excerpt from Pastor Chuck Smith.
1: As Paul said, the night is far spent. The world has gone through a long night of darkness, and it is getting darker. But thank God, we can see the dawning of a new day. We're very close to the time of the coming of our Lord. And the Lord gave us a lot of signs to look for that we might be alert, that we might be aware that the time of the Lord's coming is very, very close. Paul wrote to Timothy in his second letter, "Know this, that in the last days, perilous times would come, because men would love themselves, and they would be proud, boastful, blasphemers, disobedient to parents, unthankful, unholy. They will not keep their word, and their love for pleasure will exceed their love for God." But I'm convinced that we are on the border of the return of the Lord. You say, "Oh, Chuck, you said that back in 1970. Yep. And we are now 37 years closer. As Paul said, knowing the time, high time to wake up out of our sleep. For now is our salvation nearer than when we believed. The day is at hand. As Jesus said, when you see these things begin to come to pass, look up, lift up your head, for your redemption is getting close."
0: That was an excerpt from Pastor Chuck Smith shortly before he died in 2013. It still holds true, and more so today.

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1: But you see, he delights in mercy. Not only does he have new mercy every morning, he delights in mercy. Now, what do you and I delight in? Sometimes I delight in revenge. He delights in mercy. I delight in selfishness. He delights in selflessness. It's amazing how different God is. And see, Daniel remembers that. And so when you're praying for somebody, you're interceding for somebody, just remind God, Lord, you're a God of mercy and love.

0: have a tendency to forget that God's thoughts are nothing like ours, especially when it comes to our prayer life. When we pray for those that have wronged us, do we remember how we have wronged our Savior or those that have been unkind to us? How has the Lord treated us? You know, it's always good to reflect on the way we have been treated by our Lord. And then when we enter into our prayer closet, ask Him to give us His thoughts as we bring our petitions before Him. Hello there, my friend, and thank you for joining us for A Walk in the Light with our pastor and teacher, Bill Gallatin. We are currently making our way through Daniel chapter 9, and today we will pick up in verse 16 as we explore the heart of Daniel and God's response to it and his prayer for his nation.
1: O Lord, according to all thy righteousness, I beseech thee, let thine anger and thy fury be turned away from thy city, Jerusalem, thy holy mountain, because for our sins and for the iniquities of our fathers, Jerusalem and thy people are become a reproach to all that are about us. Notice again, he's interceding for his nation. What a privilege, what hope there is to intercede and pray for our nation, our leaders, and ask God's mercy on us, the people. Now therefore, O our God, hear the prayer of thy servant and his supplications, and cause thy face to shine upon thy sanctuary that is desolate for the Lord's sake. Daniel remembers the promise of God that the Lord would bless and that he would prosper those who pray for the peace of Jerusalem. If you pray for the peace of Jerusalem, the Bible says, thou shalt prosper those who pray for the peace of Jerusalem. He's asking the Lord to put his hand upon that land again that belongs to him. And it's for the Lord's sake. It's not for our sake. It's for your glory, for your great name's sake. Oh my God, incline thine ear and hear. Open thine eyes and behold our desolations and the city which is called by thy name. For we do not present our supplications before thee for our righteousnesses, but for thy great mercies. And he realized, see, we don't deserve it, but it's God, you're so merciful. And I'm just crying out to your mercy, because David or Daniel knew, you see, the scriptures have said his mercies are new every morning. He had in his possession probably the writings of Lamentations at the end of Jeremiah's prophecy concerning the 70-year desolation and punishment of the nation. And in, you know, Jeremiah's writing of the book of Lamentations said, thy mercies are new every morning. Just think, God has new mercy for you tomorrow morning. Mercy that you've never experienced in your life. As long as you walk with God, he has a new portion of some new mercy that you might need if you'll just ask for it. You've never had before. A mercy that no human will ever give to you again, because they can't trust you. Have you ever had a human say, that's it, I can never trust you again? Well, God has new mercy. You see, Daniel knew that. So he prays for that, for his people, for his nation, his great mercies, that to be glorified, that your name would be exalted for the love and the forgiveness you have. You see, that's why God does it, to reveal his glory, and that he might be exalted, to let you know he's a God of love and forgiveness and mercy, even though we don't deserve it. Remember that. If you and I got what we deserved, no one would show up next week. We'd have an empty skating rink. The holy rollers would be gone. But you see, he delights in mercy. Not only does he have new mercy every morning, he delights in mercy. Now, what do you and I delight in? Sometimes I delight in revenge. He delights in mercy. I delight in selfishness. He delights in selflessness. It's amazing how different God is. And see, Daniel remembers that. And so when you're praying for somebody, you're interceding for somebody, just remind God, Lord, you're a God of mercy and love. I've experienced it in my own life. And Lord, I know you have mercy for that individual. You have grace for that individual. And it's for your great mercy that I pray this. that you might be exalted, that you'd be glorified by the way you treat that individual, not because I prayed for that individual, that I wouldn't be exalted because I prayed, but you'd be exalted because you showed mercy. I don't need to say a thing. No one even needs to know that I prayed. Lord, be exalted in the mercy that you give them. Be glorified. Oh Lord, hear. Oh Lord, forgive. O Lord, hearken and do. Defer not for thine own sake. O my God, for thy city and thy people are called by thy name. And now, notice again how Daniel knows to come into the presence of God and receive from God. While I was speaking and praying and confessing my sin, how quickly God responds to us when we come in with a need, when we confess our sin. We don't come in complaining about what someone has done to us. I have discovered in my own life many times somebody's done something to me, and yes, it is sin what they've done. But my attitude after the fact toward them because of what they've done to me, my sin by my ugly heart and secret revenge or my attitude toward them is worse than what they've done to me. And I come into the presence of God and so often I wonder why God doesn't release this. And he says, Bill, your attitude is worse than what they did to you. And so it's so important when we come into the presence of God, Lord, I want to confess my sin. Show me. Where is it in my life still that I'm not willing to talk to you about, that I know that's still there? I'm ready to confess my sin, Lord. And notice, when you come into God's presence with that attitude, while I was speaking and praying and confessing my sin and the sin of my people Israel, and presenting my supplication before the Lord my God for the holy mountain of my God. Notice the scriptures tell us Jerusalem belongs to God. Now remember, we learned already, and we'll find out later on in the prophecy as God reveals more of the second coming of Jesus Christ and the personality and person of the Antichrist, that one of the things the Antichrist does when he tries to take over the world, he'll tell Israel and draw lines and divide up the nation and tell them what is theirs and what belongs to someone else for his own gain. And the Bible plainly states that Jerusalem belongs to God. That's his holy mountain, his city. It doesn't belong to the UN, the United States, the Palestinians. It doesn't belong to Western Europe. It belongs to God. That's his land. And believe me, very soon he's coming back and everybody know that he's the owner. And you're invited to live there with him. You want to live there with him?
2: Oh, yeah.
1: Won't be any stone throwing then. Now notice how quickly God responds to us when we approach him the right way in our difficulty. Yea, while I was speaking in prayer, even the man Gabriel, whom I had seen in the vision at the beginning, now an earlier vision, in the beginning, being caused to fly swiftly, touched me about the time of the evening oblation, or at 3 o'clock in the afternoon. Now again, how amazing. Here he's in his 90s probably, and he can remember as a young boy 70 years earlier before the temple was destroyed, how lovely and wonderful it was to go with mom and dad on a regular basis to the temple and worship and offer up the sacrifices, the morning and the noon and the afternoon sacrifices to God out of a willing heart. And even though that's been taken away and long in the past, it doesn't stop. See, because it's in his heart, even though the building isn't there, he doesn't quit. He's still praying and seeking God in his older years. He loves God. And so he's continuing to pray. Being sent to another country or a place where there's no building to do it in doesn't stop Daniel from having relationship with God and still having church. He doesn't need a building to have church and to have fellowship with God. And so here he's praying. While he's praying, God sends Gabriel. And here is proof text that, you see, you are under God's care and watchful eye. And just as the writer of Hebrews tells us in, what, chapter 1? Is it chapter 1, verse 13 and 14? That God has created the angels, the ministering spirits, to be there for the heirs of salvation. Daniel was an heir of salvation, and he needed encouragement. He needed comfort. He needed some questions answered, and he's seeking God, and he's there saying, first of all, I know I'm a sinner, Lord, and so I want to make sure that my heart's right with you, because he knows the scriptures that if he regards iniquity in his own heart, the Lord will not hear him. Proverbs 28, verse 13, he that covereth his sin shall not prosper. But he that confesseth and forsaketh his sin shall have mercy. So Daniel knew that principle and how quickly God answers the prayer of someone that says, Lord, I know I'm a sinner and I know I've been doing this week. I want to get right with you because I've got problems. He just didn't go in and say, I've got a headache and I don't feel good. Take it away, please, Lord, and plead a promise. The reason the headache and not feeling good is probably because of the sin. Not always. Now, don't go say, oh, that pastor says that every time you're sick, you're sin. No, it could be. And you haven't taken the time to talk to God about it. But how quickly, because you're an heir of salvation, if you've put your faith and your trust in Jesus Christ, an angel will be sent to you to encourage you or to give you understanding in the scriptures or to strengthen and comfort you. Even Jesus himself needed an angel to strengthen him in his agony and prayer in the garden as he was battling Satan before the cross. And you see, God will send an angel to you if you need that angel. And it says he was caused or commanded to fly swiftly. And in that Hebrew, the root of that means he went so fast that Gabriel was exhausted. He was panicking. I mean, he went, God said, get down there quick. My child needs help. And you see, he'll do the same thing for you. And by the time Gabriel got there, and he informed me, and he talked with me, and he said, oh, Daniel, I am now come forth to give thee skill and understanding, to help you understand the scriptures. Remember, he's reading the scriptures. Good thing that when you enter into your prayer closet, and remember, Jesus said, "If when you pray, enter into your closet and pray secretly, and your Father which seeth you secretly will reward you openly." And it's always a good thing when you really want to seek God's face and you need direction or you need understanding, take your Bible with you and just take, Lord, I'm willing to spend time here until I receive the understanding. How quickly God will give you understanding of the scriptures. Gabriel said, God has sent me forth to give you skill and understanding in what you're reading, to understand prophecy. And notice, he's in his late 80s or early 90s. He hasn't gotten to a point where he says, oh, I've read that. I don't need to read the Bible anymore. You can look at a life, and you can just about see a person who stopped reading the scriptures. You can see it. You can see the fruit of it in their lives. There's only one book in the universe written like this. This is a live book. It's the expression of the living God. It is a supernatural living expression. Jesus said, in the volume of the book it is written to me, it is the living bread, the manna from heaven. And there, see, you never can get to a point where there, you can read the same text for 20 or 30 or 40 years and there's nothing new to reveal in that text. Each time you read it, God will reward you with something new. If you come into his presence with a right heart, he'll turn the lens on that magnifying glass and show you something new. And you'll catch yourself saying, I never saw that before. And it's the same text that you've been reading for years. And I love it. I love it. And so the Bible never gets boring. I don't have to keep reading. I don't have to go start buying how-to books. This is it. Not that they're not good. I'm not saying don't. But this is the greatest how-to book there is. And so he comes and he says, at the beginning of thy supplications, the commandment came forth, and I am come to show thee, for thou art greatly beloved. He's reminding Daniel, and the word beloved there is beautiful. I delight in you. You're precious. This thing, you are precious to God. He delights in you. You are beautiful. Now see, on the human level, there are many human beings that could say to you, you're not precious to me anymore. I don't delight in you anymore. And I see nothing beautiful in you anymore. But see, here's a man who's in his 90s and he's still beautiful to God. He's still precious. He's not in an age where, you know, you're of no value anymore. Let's just, you know, the company doesn't need you. Not with God. You're always precious to him. And remember, it's the man who came into his presence just a few moments earlier confessing his sin. A sinner. And before he's even speaking, God, so quickly, you're still precious, even though you've failed. Even though you're imperfect, you're precious. You're beautiful. I delight in you greatly. Oh, how wonderful God is. I think, tragically, many people never really allow themselves to experience God's love. They think they have to do things for God, and they never just enjoy God and learn to sit in his presence and fellowship with him and get filled up with his love and realize how wonderful it is. And so you're greatly beloved. Therefore, understand the matter and consider the vision. Now, here is the key to all Bible prophecy in the second coming of Jesus Christ. And unless it's understood correctly, there is such confusion. But God lays it out distinctly for Daniel, the exact day that Jesus Christ comes. Now, before we look at the prophecy and look at it closely in the next 20 minutes, turn to Luke chapter 19. You need to see this. Because Jesus, when he offered himself, knowing Daniel's prophecy, said something specific, and you're going to see why Jesus wept. Here he has come to fulfill what Daniel prophesied on the exact date. And generally, the nation was not ready or didn't even want him. It was just a few thousand from Pentecost and a handful that were waiting around Jerusalem. And he's come to offer himself to fulfill Zechariah 9:9, to come lowly and meek, their king, on the exact day that Daniel spoke of. And notice in verse 41, he's on the Mount of Olives and he looks over and it says, and when he was come near, he beheld the city and he wept over it. Why? Because he knew he was going to be rejected and he knew what would take place in 40 years to his nation and the slaughter of the people. Just as he weeps over any life when he offers himself and he realizes that that person's going to reject him, and he weeps because he says, I know where this is going to lead you and what you're going to end up in because you've rejected me. You are rejecting your future protection and security that you will have with me. You are opening yourself up to satanic destruction, and he weeps over that individual. He doesn't get angry when someone rejects him. He weeps because he knows the inevitable end of that soul. He is God. He knows your future. He knows the path and the weakness that will take you over and the bondage that will happen when you reject his delivering power and protection. Now, Satan has that person deceived into thinking it'll never happen to me. And Satan doesn't care if he kills someone instantly. He may design to slowly take your health from you and make you suffer for 5 years till you finally give up the ghost and die. He's still got you. He doesn't, just so he gets you. He doesn't care. You see, because he's going to have you for eternity in Gehenna. So if he can't kill you suddenly because of some foolish act, because you've rejected Jesus Christ and you've gone to that place anyhow, and it was your last warning, or whether you don't pay heed and say, it won't happen to me. I'll be careful. I'll keep it under control. He says, well, I'll get that in. I got you in 3 years. And you're going to end up in our wing in Rochester, a babbling idiot. I've got you. I know when I'm going to get you. I know when I'm going to destroy your lungs. I know when I'm going to destroy your brain cells. I know when I'm going to cause you to commit suicide. And so Jesus gives that offer to free you, to protect you, that it won't come to pass. And he knows who's going to believe him. He knows who won't believe him. And so the people who don't, he knows the inevitable future of that life. And just as he saw his people, his nation, it says he came near and he wept, saying, if thou hadst known, even thou, at least in this thy day, the very day that was shown Daniel that Messiah would come, the very day, the things which belong unto thy peace. You see, what Jesus has for your future? Nothing but peace. But now they are hid from thine eyes. In other words, you've rejected me. And so you open yourself up to satanic delusion and deception. Now they are hid from thine eyes. Well, what was the day? Well, the exact date, the head of the criminal investigation of Scotland Yard, Sir Robert Anderson, was a powerful Christian man. He spent much of his life studying the Bible, and he worked it all out, and he wrote a tremendous, tremendous thesis, The Coming Prince, and taking into consideration the Julian calendar, the change of the biblical 360-day year to 365-day year, leap years, he figured to the exact date, and it's been proven, Jesus Christ, the exact day that Daniel spoke of, April 632 AD, offered himself to Israel according to Daniel's prophecy, and he was rejected.
0: 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Again, that's www.ccfingerlakes.org. Thank you again for taking time out of your schedule to hear what the Lord would say. And if you can, join us next time for another Walk in the Light. I want

Today, you are alive in time and space. You decide where you'll spend eternity. Christians everywhere want you there. But most of all, He who created you wants you home. Keep listening.

When your faith is lacking, you'll be driven by fear. Faith is the antidote to fear. So get into the Word of God, for faith comes by hearing, and hearing by the Word of God.

God is omniscient, meaning He is all-knowing. He knows you better than you do, and He still loves you. Talk to Him, and He will surely respond.

God is omnipresent, meaning He is everywhere at all times. He is with you now, hoping you'll respond to Him. He waits for you.

0: Welcome to Searchlight, a survey through Scripture with Pastor John Corson. It is our desire to bring you a systematic study of the entire Bible, chapter by chapter, book by book. We seem to have so many questions on marriage. There are endless books and seminars and conferences about marriage, and yet the questions still persist. On our last Searchlight program, we saw that the Corinthians had questions about marriage too. And so they wrote the Apostle Paul to get a godly perspective on some specific marriage issues. As we join our teaching today, Paul is going to address the issue of physical intimacy in marriage. With our study, here now is Pastor John.
1: Paul says, let the husband, verse 3, render unto the wife due benevolence, and likewise also the wife unto the husband. Again, let the husband give to the wife the intimacy that she desires, and likewise the wife to the husband, you see. The wife hath not power of her own body, but the husband. And likewise also, the husband hath not power of his own body, but the wife. The body that you have when you get married belongs to your partner. And Paul here says, man, you don't have authority over your body any longer. You give yourself to your partner. The wife hath not power of her body but the husband, and the husband hath not power of his own body but the wife. So defraud, verse 5, ye not one the other, except it be with consent, that is mutual agreement, for a time, that you might give yourselves to fasting and to prayer, and come together again, that Satan tempt you not for your incontinency. Don't hold back from each other in intimacy for any reason. But what about if I have a headache? A person may say. Listen, hold back from him, hold back from her, and you'll have more than a headache. You'll have a heartache. Paul here says very clearly, mark it, that if you hold back from your spouse, men or women, you're giving an opportunity for Satan to bring in a real temptation. Don't hold back. You don't have the right. And the Lord says, through Paul, in great practical wisdom, give yourself to your marriage partner freely, liberally, regularly, lest you give Satan an opportunity to come in and tempt you and destroy or unravel the marriage. Husbands and wives should be like that manicurist that married a pedicurist, and they waited on each other hand and foot. That's the way it should be. Sorry. Just serving each other. Now, I want you to understand something here, because there's a teaching that is gaining popularity in Christian circles today based upon certain books and certain shows. And that is sometimes that there needs to be separation between the husband and wife for seasons, so that the husband or wife might learn important lessons. Sometimes it's called tough love. Sometimes it has other names. Problem is, it's not biblical. There are people that regularly, or I should say regularly, there are people that come to me and say, well, I'm moving out from my wife or I'm moving out from my husband because we need to sort some things through. So I'm getting an apartment or, you know, I'm getting another house and we're just going to sort things through and work things out. It's kind of a tough love situation. If that's the way you're defining or understanding tough love, you got it all wrong. Paul here says, for no reason whatsoever should a man and his wife separate except if they're mutually agreed to separate in intimacy for the specific purpose of prayer, and I love this, fasting. How long can you fast? And so I tell people that come to me and say, well, we're just trying to find ourselves, or I'm trying to figure out who I am, or whatever the rap is. I'm just going to seek the Lord. And I say, you have permission from the Lord to do that, but don't eat a thing. As long as you can fast, you can do that. If your wife agrees or your husband agrees, as long as you can fast. What? I can only fast 4 hours. Well, that's how long you can move out for then. So if you're talking with people, and you will, or maybe you are, or perhaps you have, who say, well, you know, maybe you should move out for a while until she gets it together or he figures out who he is. That is unbiblical. Paul says, no, if you move out, you are setting yourself up for a full-on attack from hell. And I'll tell you something. I have never yet personally seen one instance where a couple has separated to find themselves where the marriage has come back together again. Never once. Where they moved out, they got an apartment, or they... Never once. I have talked to more couples than I care to recall where the man or the woman or both said, well, I'm going to move out for a while and figure out who I am. And then hopefully we'll come back together again after a month or two or six or 10. It has never happened in my experience. I'm not saying that it couldn't happen. God does miracles. But I am saying that the principle of the word is this: you don't move out to find yourself and figure out what you really want or what's really wrong. Just the opposite. You give yourself to your spouse, you give yourself to your husband or to your wife. There is something miraculous and something mystical about intimacy in marriage that bonds and binds people and keeps people from being tempted so powerfully by Satan, by the enemy. Oh, how I wish people would read fewer books and read their Bible more. Bible is profoundly simple. These books, chapter after chapter after volume after another on how to have a successful marriage, and the Bible says it in about two verses. Give yourself to your husband, give yourself to your wife, and don't separate unless it's by mutual consent, as long as you can fast. And then come back together again. Publishers don't like that. It makes real thin books. Real skinny. Now, verse 6, he goes on to say, but I speak this by permission and not of commandment. Now he's saying, here's an opinion that I have concerning marriage and singleness and all of these matters. I would, verse 7, that all men were even as myself. But every man hath his proper gift of God, one after this manner and another after that. I say therefore unto the unmarried and widows, it is good for them if they abide even as I. Paul at this point was single. And he says, now I'm sharing my opinion here. I'm not speaking verse 6 of commandment, but I speak this, my opinion, and I have permission to share this opinion. I wish that all were like me. And yet I realize not everyone has that gift of singleness or celibacy, but I wish that all were like me. Paul was single. He was definitely married previously. I say that for two reasons. First of all, because Paul was a rabbi. The rabbis taught and teach to this day that God's command to be fruitful and multiply, fill the earth with kids, is an absolute commandment given to all holy or godly men. If you didn't multiply, you were killing your progeny. You were violating the commandment. Paul says, concerning the commandment, I was what? Blameless. So rabbis to this day are still into having lots of kids. In fact, on the news today, CNN, in New York City, the new phone book came out. Big mistake. The New York City Board of Rabbis was misprinted. The phone number, the entry, I should say, it's the Board of Rabbits. Big goof. Rabbits aren't kosher. But in a way, you know, these rabbis, I think that's okay. They do believe in that. They are those who have lots of kids to fulfill the commandment of the Lord. Now, Paul was a rabbi. He was also probably, as we've explained before, and I won't go into the reasons tonight, but he was probably a member of the Sanhedrin, which is the highest level, the Jewish Supreme Court, if you would. And to be a member of that body, the Sanhedrin, 70 pillars, leaders of Judaism, to be a member of the Sanhedrin, the Supreme Court of Israel, you see, you had to be married. That was one of the requirements. Why? They believed that if you were married, you were more prone towards mercy. You understood people's problems a little bit easier. Oh, yeah, I understand. So, consequently, the members of the Sanhedrin were to be married, required. And so, Paul undoubtedly was married. The question then is raised, what happened? There are those that suggest his wife died. History, though, weighs in on the side that his wife left him once he converted to Christianity. And of course, in Judaism, according to the law, that was legal grounds for divorce, for leaving your spouse. If they left Judaism, if you would, they would become unclean, and consequently, you had the right to divorce him or her. And the weight of historical evidence is definitely on the side that Paul, once married, but his wife left him when he was converted to Christianity. Now, what does he say? He says, those who find themselves single, I wish that they would stay in that state. I wish they could be like me. I say this to those that are single, to those that are unmarried, to those that are widows, verse 8, it is good for them to abide. Yet he realizes that not everyone will have that ability, that gift of God, verse 7. What gift of God? For you students, jot down Matthew chapter 19, verse 11 and 12. The Lord himself said in Matthew 19, all men cannot receive this saying except to whom it is given. For there are some eunuchs which were so born from their mother's womb, and there are some eunuchs which were made eunuchs of men, and there be eunuchs which made themselves eunuchs for the kingdom of heaven's sake. He that is able to receive, let him receive. Eunuchs, those men that didn't have an ability to experience intimacy. Jesus here is saying some are born that way. Others were made that way involuntarily. And many were in Jesus' day. If you were in charge of a harem for some king or important person, you would be made a eunuch before you would be put in that position for reasons that are understandable. And Jesus said, and some have made themselves eunuchs for the sake of the kingdom. The early church father Origen took this literally and did just that. One of the greatest thinkers and writers in Christian history did just that, made himself a eunuch for the sake of the kingdom, that he might not have to struggle with that temptation, with that problem. Jesus here is saying some are born that way, some were made that way involuntarily, and some have chosen to make themselves eunuchs. There's a huge debate. Was Jesus speaking literally, or was he talking about those that just choose to be celibate without actually altering their body physically? The answer to that question is, I don't know. I do suspect that what Jesus was getting at was those who make themselves eunuch in the sense that they say, I am not going to become involved in any way with women or members of the opposite sex. And they cut themselves off from relationships with members of the opposite sex. I'm not sure at all that Jesus meant a physical alteration of the body, although I don't know. But the fact of the matter is this. Some are made that way from the mother's womb. Some people just don't have a need to be married. They can get by in a single state. And Paul says, that's not bizarrety. He said, that's wonderful, you see. If you are in a place where you can live by yourself, if you have that kind of gifting, Paul says, good for you. I wish that all men were like me, living in single-mindedness. Paul was living in celibacy. Having had been married, he says, now, man, I have a new freedom. And if he says, quite frankly, it's not a commandment, verse 6, but here's my opinion. I wish that every man could be like I am, yet every man has his proper gift. So I say to the unmarried, to widows, it is good for them if they can abide in their single state, even as I. But, verse 9, if they cannot contain, let them marry. It is better to marry than to burn. It's better to get married than to burn with passion. So if you cannot handle the single state or the single life, by all means, get married. And that would be the normal pattern for the vast majority of people. But there are those who, like Paul, have a gift from God who can say, you know what? I'm happy in my single state. It's not a difficulty. It's not an insurmountable problem for me. But if you're burning, if you're struggling, if you're wrestling, then Paul says, if you're feeling the fire of passion, if there's a blaze within, then get married. Otherwise, if you have the ability, the grace, the calling, remain in your single state, you see. Now to the married, verse 10, I command. Now, yet not I, but the Lord. Now, this is not an opinion. It's the Lord commanding through me, Paul says. I command, let not the wife depart from her husband. Period. Do not depart from your husband. And of course, the other would be true as well. Let not the husband depart from his wife. As I said on Sunday, please understand this, folks, and help others to get it. Marriage is like a violin. It doesn't work without strings. And even when the music stops, the strings are still attached. And in marriage, what people say is, well, the music has stopped. I don't love him or love her any longer. I don't see eye to eye with him or eye to eye with her. We've grown in different directions. Therefore, we are justified in separating or divorcing. Paul deals with it very directly. He says, this is not an opinion, this is a command of the Lord, that the husband and the wife are to stay together. Let not the wife depart from her husband. But and if she depart, interesting. Paul says, this is the real deal. This is the command. Don't depart from your husband, wife, but and if you do depart. What's going on? Paul is realistic. He's saying, I know what's going to happen. It's against the heart of the Lord, the command of God. Wives, stay with your husband. But, and if she depart, Paul says, I know it's inevitable. The frailty of the flesh, the tendency of people, the depravity of man. I know it's going to happen. If she depart, then, if she says, I just got to get out of here, I can't stand him, I can't stay with him, then let her remain unmarried or be reconciled to her husband. And let not the husband put away his wife. If you choose to depart, know this. You're to stay unmarried or be reconciled to your partner. Now to the rest, verse 12, speak I, not the Lord. Now here's my opinion again. Now I'm back sharing my thoughts. By the way, this is an interesting chapter because Paul shows us that there is a place to share opinions. That's okay, as long as people know it's your opinion. If you're a Christian, if you're a brother or sister, or certainly if you're a Christian worker, always make sure that people understand when you're sharing the scriptures versus what your opinion might be. Paul models this. He says, now, to the rest I speak, not the Lord, verse 12. This is my opinion. If any brother hath a wife that believeth not, and she be pleased to dwell with him, let him not put her away. So a guy gets saved, his wife is not a believer. Paul says, listen, don't divorce her. If she's happy living with you, if she wants to stay beside you, allow her to.
0: Paul is telling us that this particular aspect of marriage is his own opinion, but Paul's opinion is based on the heart of the Lord, and we will explore this opinion further on our next program. 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
1: In your study of the scriptures, you probably noticed the millennial reign of Christ spoken of quite often. But what is it and when will it occur? 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
2: During the thousand-year reign of Christ, mankind will be given a second chance. A second chance to live in a perfect environment without the influence of evil and wickedness. It's hard to imagine that, but that's what's coming. And mankind will be given a chance to once again choose a relationship with God. Not us in our glorified bodies. We're talking about those who will repopulate the earth during the millennium. Those during that thousand years. And they'll be given a chance.
1: Well, we have a very interesting program in store for you today on A Daily Walk as we move on to chapter 20 in our study through the book of Revelation. After the rapture of the church, the seven-year tribulation, and the return of Christ, we're told that Jesus will reign in his kingdom. The cool thing is, if you're a believer, you will rule and reign with Christ. What will that be like? And when will it occur? Pastor John Randall will talk about that and more in just a moment, but he'll also explain some of the other views regarding the millennial reign of Christ. But before we get there, John brings us up to speed with this brief review.
2: If you have your Bibles with you, if you would now open up to the last book of the Bible, it's the book of Revelation chapter 20 this morning. Revelation chapter 20. With a message entitled, The Millennial Reign of Christ, Revelation chapter 20. And I want to begin by drawing your attention to verse 4. And that's where we'll start out. Revelation chapter 20, beginning in verse 4, if you'd follow along with me as we read from the Word of God. And I saw thrones, and they sat on them, and judgment was committed to them. Then I saw the souls of those who had been beheaded for their witness to Jesus and for the word of God, who had not worshipped the beast or his image and had not received his mark on their foreheads or on their hands. And they lived and they reigned with Christ for 1,000 years. But the rest of the dead did not live again until the 1,000 years were finished. This is the first resurrection. Blessed and holy is he who has part in the first resurrection. Over such the second death has no power, but they shall be priests of God and of Christ and shall reign with him for 1,000 years. During the early church, there came a time of great persecution. And the Apostle John, who was one of Jesus' original disciples, was arrested and imprisoned on the island of Patmos, where he received an unveiling, an apocalypse, a revelation of Jesus Christ. And it was there in Revelation chapter 1, in verse 19, that John was given a divine outline for the book of Revelation. Some people say the book of Revelation is so difficult to understand. Well, here we have a divine outline which helps us to understand. John was told to write the things which you have seen, the things which are, and the things which will take place after this. In Revelation chapter 1, John wrote down the things that he had seen. That is the glorified, resurrected Savior, Jesus Christ. And then in Revelation chapters 2 and 3, John continued to write, this time, the things that are. That was the things concerning the church. There were 7 letters from Jesus that were written to encourage, to convict, and challenge 7 churches in Asia Minor. And although those churches were literal churches back then, those letters that were written and the content found within them still apply and are relevant today. But then you come to Revelation chapters 4 through 22. And now the Apostle John began to write about what would take place after these things. That is the future, the prophetic events that have yet to unfold once the Lord had completed his work in and through the church. Oh, Revelation chapter 4, John was caught up into heaven. And there we observe the church from every tribe, every tongue, and every nation. And they were gathered around the throne of God, and they were worshiping, taking their crowns and throwing them down at the feet of Jesus, saying, "Worthy and holy and glory." And then in Revelation chapter 5, John then saw a seven-sealed scroll that was found that no one was able or worthy to open. And John began to weep at this apparent dilemma in heaven. But his weeping was quickly turned to joy when Jesus, the Lion of the tribe of Judah, stepped forth, took the scroll in his hand, and he alone was worthy, and he began to open its seals. And then Revelation chapter 6 through 19, we observe the last 7 years of the history of the world beginning to unfold in what is called the tribulation period, where Almighty God begins to judge the world for its sin and rejection of the only Son of God. And as the successive judgments begin to fall, it starts with the seven seal judgments, which are followed by the seven trumpet judgments, which then give way to the seven bowl judgments of God. Folks, following the rapture of the church, the seven-year tribulation period begins, and there will be a one world leader who will rise to power. He'll be able to do signs and wonders. He will be the Antichrist, and he will have the solutions for society's problems and suffering. He'll have answers and bring a temporary peace. He'll also be assisted by a false prophet who will lead the people into the worship of the beast. The beast, as the Bible calls him, will then enter into a covenant, a peace agreement with the nation of Israel, where he will rebuild their temple. And during that first 3.5 years, there is a temporary peace. But then in the middle of the 7 years, 3.5 years in, he will break the covenant that he has made with Israel, declare himself to be God, demand to be worshiped as God, and then he will turn all of his attention against the Jewish people in seeking to destroy them. But then the judgments of God will be successively being poured out on the world. And last week, we came to Revelation 19, where the judgments of God are finally completed. The Antichrist, the false prophet, they gather the nations of the world who have been deceived into the valley of Jezreel for the battle of Armageddon. And then Jesus comes back on the clouds as a warrior riding upon a white horse with the armies of God. And as the king descends, he speaks a word like a sharp sword proceeding out of his mouth, and his enemies are instantly destroyed. The false prophet and the Antichrist are then taken and thrown in to the lake of fire. And Zechariah chapter 14 tells us that when Jesus returns in his second coming, he will set his foot upon the Mount of Olives. It will split in two. He will then make his way across the Kidron Valley, up through the east gate into Jerusalem, and he will establish his kingdom, taking his rightful place on the throne of David. And what follows is Revelation chapter 20, the millennial reign of Jesus Christ. So if you missed any part of Revelation, there it is. But the Bible is full of prophetic passages pointing to this glorious reign of Jesus Christ. One example, Jeremiah the prophet declared in Jeremiah 23, "Behold, the days are coming, says the Lord, that I will raise to David a branch of righteousness, a king shall reign and prosper and execute justice and judgment, righteousness in the earth. And in his days, Judah will be saved and Israel will dwell safely. And this is the name by which he will be called, the Lord, our righteousness." At this point in Revelation, several questions come up. Following the devastation of the Battle of Armageddon, what's going to happen politically, religiously, economically in this world? What happens to the devil? Or what about those who are still alive at the end of the tribulation period? What about unbelievers? And many of these questions are dealt with and answered in Revelation chapter 20 in the millennial reign. The word millennium is the Latin word for 1,000 years. The Apostle John uses this word 6 times in this passage. This period of time has also been referred to as the millennial kingdom, the messianic kingdom, the 1,000-year reign of Christ, and the messianic age. And when you consider the subject of the millennium, there are some differing opinions out there. There are some who even suggest that Revelation chapter 20, verses 1 through 6, is one of the most debated passages in the Word of God. So you came on a great day. Some heavy lifting here. Pay close attention because there's some serious things I'm about to drop. Listen carefully. First of all, there are at least three differing main opinions. First of all, there is something called the all-millennial view. And that is the name given to the belief that there will not be a literal thousand-year reign of Christ. And there are those with this millennial view that use one method of interpretation for unfulfilled prophecy and another method for non-prophetic scripture and fulfilled prophecy. I would not suggest interpreting the Bible that way. All millennialists do believe in a kingdom. They believe the Old Testament prophecies of the Messiah's kingdom, however, are being fulfilled right now, either by the saints reigning with Christ in heaven or spiritually, literally, the church on the earth. In fairness, there are some good and godly people who would classify themselves as all millennialists, and I disagree with them agreeably. It's okay if they're wrong. It's not, God knows. No, I'm kidding. But seriously, the second viewpoint is what's called the post-millennial view, which sees Christ's second coming as occurring after the millennium, a golden age or an era of Christian prosperity and dominance. And post-millennialism is the belief that Christ returns after a period of time, but not necessarily a literal thousand years. And those who hold to this view, they say that the thousand years simply just means a long period of time. And they also believe that Christ will return after Christians, not Christ himself, but after Christians have established his kingdom on the earth. And once the world is Christianized, then Christ can return. So get to work, get it done, let's go, so he can come back. Again, I would disagree with that. Then there's a third view, and this is where we stand as Calvary. We believe in a literal thousand-year reign that will come immediately following the return of Christ in his second coming. That when the tribulation is over, Jesus reigns upon the earth. This is known as pre-millennialism. And for the record, the early church was unanimous in holding this view. And that's what we believe and teach. But the question is, why do you believe this? Well, for one thing, six times in Revelation chapters 20, verses 2 through 7, the millennial kingdom is said to be 1,000 years in length. If God wished to communicate a long period of time, he could have easily done so without explicitly and repeatedly mentioning the exact time frame. It's literal. The Bible also tells us this, that when Christ comes again in his second coming, he will establish himself as king in Jerusalem, sitting upon the throne of David. The unconditional promises and covenants that were made in the Old Testament demand a literal, physical return of Christ to establish his kingdom. Guys, when you read through the Bible, and prayerfully you have, or you are, you will discover that there are many promises that were eternal and unconditional that God made with his people. For example, you have the covenant or the promise that was made to Abraham that ensured land, a posterity, a ruler, and a spiritual blessing. Then you have the promise that God made with David, the Davidic covenant, where God promised a king from David's line who would rule forever, giving the nation rest from all of her enemies. And the Bible tells us that when Christ returns, he will establish himself as king in Jerusalem. And these promises are fulfilled at the second coming and the millennial reign, where Israel, the Bible says that Israel is going to be gathered once again together as a nation. Jesus said it. Jesus said in Matthew chapter 24, in verse 31, this is what Jesus said. He will send his angels with a great sound of a trumpet, and they will gather together his elect, that is Israel, from the four winds of one end of heaven to the other. And when they all come together, the Bible says they will be converted and restored in the land under the rule and reign of the Messiah. Zechariah chapter 12, verse 10 says this. This is the promise. I will pour on the house of David and on the inhabitants of Jerusalem the spirit of grace and supplication. And they will, listen to this, they will look on him whom they have pierced. He'll still have the scars, folks. And they will mourn for him as one who mourns for his only son. And they will grieve for him as one grieves for a firstborn. Revelation chapter 20 gives us the precise time period of the millennial kingdom. And there are countless other passages that time does not allow us to go in that point to a literal reign of the Messiah on the earth. And therefore, there's no solid basis of denying the literal interpretation of the millennial kingdom and its duration of 1,000 years. I hope that's clear. That there it is. Cleared it up for you. The millennial reign, it's literal. It's going to happen. He's going to rule and reign. But what's going to happen? What's going to take place during that 1,000 years? That's the question. What's going to happen during that 1,000 years? First thing found in verses 1-3, I love this, the binding of Satan. Oh, that'll be great. Look at what it says in verse 1. Then I saw an angel coming down from heaven, having a key to the bottomless pit, and a great chain was in his hand. And he laid hold of the dragon, that serpent of old, who is the devil and Satan, bound him for 1,000 years, and set a seal on him, so that he should deceive the nations no more till the 1,000 years were finished, but after he must be released for a little while. First of all, we see that a key is mentioned, and that signifies the angel's authority. He has the keys, that's authority. And this, he has the key to what is called the bottomless pit, also referred to in the Bible as the abyss. The word appears 7 times in Revelation. It is a temporary holding place of torment for demonic spirits. It's not the lake of fire. That's the permanent place they end up. But the abyss is a temporary place of torment. And the angel with the key also comes with a chain in his hands. He takes hold of the dragon, that's a word for the devil, and the serpent of old, that takes us back to the disguise in Genesis chapter 3 when he deceived Eve, and the word Satan used 53 times in the Bible, and it means adversary, takes hold of him, binds him, and places him in the abyss. 6 things happen. Lays hold of the dragon, binds him for 1,000 years, casts him into the abyss, shuts him up, sets a seal upon him that renders him inactive. But then it says he's going to release him at the end of 1,000 years. Now, folks, you know currently that the devil is not bound. He is destructively active. He isn't even hiding what he's doing anymore. The devil is more blatant than he has ever been. He knows that his time is short. He knows that he's already lost. However, he seeks to take as many souls to hell as he possibly can. It was Charles Spurgeon that said, "How valuable are the souls of men and women if both Satan and God are fighting for them?" There's nothing more valuable than your soul this morning, friend. The Bible says, "What will a man give in exchange for his soul?" There's nothing more valuable. And God is fighting for your soul today. Some of you hang in the balance of eternity, whether you're going to be in heaven or hell. And Christ is interceding. And there's a battle going on for you. And people are praying for you that you would be saved. And before this time is over here, I'm going to give you that opportunity to respond to Christ. But the devil is active. And the Bible tells us to be aware of the activity. But one day, this adversary who's been corrupting and destroying creation since the very beginning will be incarcerated for 1,000 years, or what we call the millennium. But then it says, this is kind of interesting, at the end, verse 3, after he is bound, he will be released for a little while. And you think, why? What's up with that? Why would you let him out? Can't we just end it? I mean, 1,000 years isn't long enough. Let's go eternity. How about that? Why 1,000 years? It's a question that's asked. Folks, listen. During the 1,000-year reign of Christ, mankind will be given a second chance. A second chance to live in a perfect environment without the influence of evil and wickedness. It's hard to imagine that. But that's what's coming. And mankind will be given the chance to once again choose a relationship with God. Not us. Not us in our glorified bodies. We're talking about those who will repopulate the earth during the millennium. Those during that 1,000 years. And they'll be given a chance. But then following this, we'll see in a moment that the devil will be released temporarily one final time. But what else happens during the millennium reign? First of all, the binding of Satan. But here's the second thing that takes place in verses 4-6, the blessing of the saints. The binding of Satan, he's bound for 1,000 years. Then there is the blessing of the saints. Look at verse 4. And I saw thrones, and they sat on them, and judgment was committed to them. And then I saw the souls of those who had been beheaded for the witness to Jesus and for the word of God, who hadn't worshiped the beast or his image, and had not received his mark on their foreheads or on their hands, and they lived and reigned with Christ, notice, for, again, 1,000 years. The first thing that the Apostle John sees are these thrones and those people who were ruling from them. The thrones represent a position of authority, and those seated upon the thrones are ruling and reigning with Jesus Christ. Who are those people who are going to be ruling and reigning with Jesus Christ? Well, for one thing, we know that the apostles will be ruling and reigning with Christ. Jesus told them this in Matthew chapter 19 and verse 28. Jesus said to them, "Assuredly, I say to you that in the regeneration, when the Son of Man sits on his throne in his glory, you who have followed me will also sit on 12 thrones judging the 12 tribes of Israel." So we know that the apostles are going to be judging with the Lord and reigning with him. But we also know that believers will also be reigning with Christ. You remember that Jesus said, we read it in Revelation chapter 3 in verse 21. Jesus said, "To him who overcomes, I will grant to sit with me on my throne as I also overcame and sat down with my Father on his throne." Believers are going to rule and reign with Christ. When the Apostle Paul was writing to the church in Corinth, his first epistle, they had a lot of problems in that church. And Paul told them about being able to make wise judgments here on the earth because they were going to judge one day in the future in eternity. When he said to them in 1 Corinthians chapter 6, he said, "Don't you know that the saints are going to judge the world? And if the world will be judged by you, are you unworthy to judge in the smallest things?" And then he said this, "Do you not know that we shall judge angels? How much more things that pertain to this life?"
1: 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Satan will be bound and the saints will be blessed. 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
2: So the Apostle John observes, the apostles are going to reign with Christ. Believers are going to reign with Christ. But then he also tells us of another group in verse 4. "Those, I saw the souls of those who were beheaded for their witness to Jesus and for the word of God, and they hadn't worshipped the beast or his image." Folks, those that missed the rapture of the church but came to faith in Christ during the tribulation period, they're going to have to be martyred for their faith. And they will be by the Antichrist for their refusal to receive the mark on their hand or on their forehead. And they will also be numbered among those who are going to reign with Christ in his reign upon the earth for 1,000 years. Guys, essentially what we're told here is that resurrected saints, believers from all ages, are going to rule and reign with Christ during the millennium. And these things and more will take place during this time. You say, well, where are we going to be ruling and reigning from? Can I put in for somewhere right now? Is there a spot that I can apply for? No, he'll assign it to you when you get there. But nonetheless, we're going to rule and reign with Christ.
1: How cool is that? As believers, we're going to rule and reign with Jesus. We'll hear more about it next time on A Daily Walk with John Randall.

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Oh.

0: Welcome to The Word for Today, featuring the Bible teaching of Pastor Chuck Smith, founder of the Calvary Chapel Movement. This radio program is a verse-by-verse study through the entire Bible. And on today's edition of The Word for Today, Pastor Chuck continues with wrong motives as we pick up in Matthew chapter 7, verse 23. And now, with today's message, here's Pastor Chuck.
1: Yes, you were doing wonderful works, but in such a way as to draw glory and attention to yourself. Remember the principle that he declared in chapter 6, verse 1. Take heed to yourself that you do not your righteousness before men to be seen of men. For I say unto you, ye have your reward. Lord, Lord, didn't we do these wonderful works? Yes, but your motive was wrong. Now we are told that one day we are all going to appear before the judgment seat of Christ to be judged for the things which we have done while we were in these bodies. And that our works at that time are going to be judged by fire. And much of the work that we have done, supposedly for the Lord, we're going to watch just go up in smoke like wood, hay, and stubble. The works will be judged. It says what sort or what manner of works, what sort of works they were. They'll be judged by the motives behind them. Why did I do it? Did I do it for my glory? Was I seeking attention for me? Was I seeking glory for my name? Or was I seeking glory for God's name? Now, those works that remain and abide after the test of fire, we will be rewarded for. But here are people saying, Lord, Lord, we've done all these wonderful works in your name. And he says, I never knew you. Depart from me, ye that work iniquity. So it is important that we examine ourselves in the light of these things Jesus has been telling us. There is a straight gate and it's a narrow way and few there are that find it. God help me, I don't want to run in vain. It would be terrible to run all your life and to find out you were on the wrong path. You spent your whole life in the wrong path. I was talking to a Mormon one day and I asked him concerning eternal life. And he said, oh, I won't know whether or not I have that until I die. And I said, isn't that a little late to find out? John said, these things I write unto you that believe that ye may know that you have eternal life. You don't have to wait till you die to find out. That's too late then. You better take a look at the path now. You better examine the gate you're going through. You better examine yourself. Paul said, therefore, let every man examine himself, for if we will judge ourselves, then we will not be judged of God. So there is a judgment that we are allowed. I'm not to judge you or condemn you, but I am to judge me. But that's so difficult. It's so hard to judge myself. Who really knows himself thoroughly? Who really knows the truth about himself? We're such complex individuals that we're not even always sure of the motivation behind what we are doing. David said, thou hast searched me, thou hast known me. You know my downsittings and my uprisings. You understand my thoughts afar off. That word afar off means in their origins. You understand my thoughts before I think them. You know what I'm going to think before I think it. And then David said, you've encircled me in all of my ways. He said, such knowledge is too great for me. I can't attain it. What knowledge? The knowledge of himself. I don't even really know myself. God, you know me better than I know me. That's why he said, search me, O God, and know my heart. You see, that's why it's important to recognize that the heart is deceitful and desperately wicked, and it's very possible for a person to deceive himself. In fact, the person who is a hearer of the word and not a doer is a person who is deceiving himself. Self-delusion. Again, Paul said, be not deceived. But how often we are. And the Bible warns over and over of self-deception. And because there is this danger of self-deception, it is important that I submit myself to the Spirit of God, to put the light of God upon my heart, to search me, O God, and know my heart. Try me and know my thoughts. And see if there is a way of wickedness. And God, you lead me in the right path. Again, that full commitment to God. I don't know enough to really be able to judge or analyze myself because of my deceitful heart. I've got to ask God to search my heart. I've got to ask God to lead me in his path. Again, it comes right back to that complete commitment to Jesus Christ. Therefore, whosoever hears these sayings of mine and does them, I will liken him unto a wise man which built his house upon a rock. In Luke's gospel, it says, the wise man dug deep and laid his foundation on the rock. There are certain foundational truths that we need to have undergirding our Christian experience. It's important that you have a solid, strong foundation. And there are certain foundational truths of Jesus Christ, certain principles that you've got to have undergirding your Christian experience. Because Satan is going to attack you. In the 73rd Psalm, the psalmist begins by saying, "Truly God is good." That's one of the basic foundational truths that you need to have under your feet. It's important that you have that as a foundation underneath. God is good. Because Satan is going to attack that. There are going to be circumstances that are going to take place in your life that are going to seem so terrible and so adverse, you're going to be prone to say, I don't know how God can allow this to happen to me. And I can't understand why God would do this. And I am not always going to understand God. And Satan takes advantage of my ignorance and tries to cause me to challenge God and the goodness of God because I can't understand what God is doing because I can't see the full cycle. I can only see the present moment and the what seems to be disaster to me right now. I can look back in my life and see so many of those experiences which I thought were totally disastrous at the moment. I threw up my hands in despair and said, that's it. That's the way God treats me. I don't, you just despaired. You thought, this is the end. Can't go any further. I've had it. Sort of like Jeremiah. And I said, I'm not going to speak anymore in his name. I'm just going to shut up and just, close the book and quit. God's so patient in dealing with his impatient servant. When the cycle was completed and I saw the end result, I said, oh, isn't God wise? Isn't God good? Truly God is good. I need to know that. That is a basic foundation. It's going to be attacked. It's going to be assailed. But I've got to have foundation if I'm going to stand in the storm. The psalmist said, surely God is good to all that call upon his name. But as for me, man, I almost slipped. I was just about wiped out. When I saw the prosperity of the wicked, they're never in trouble. They never have any problems. Things always go so well for them. They have more than their hearts could desire. But here am I trying to live the right kind of a life. And look at all the horrible things that have happened to me. Surely it doesn't pay to try and serve God. I've washed my hands in innocency. I've cleansed my hands in veins. It doesn't pay to try and serve God. And I thought to understand these things and it was just too painful. Hey man, can't handle it. Life. Can't handle it. The mysteries. I just can't handle it. But I've got to have a solid foundation underneath. Notice that Jesus said the wind is going to blow. The rain is going to descend. The floods are going to come. I don't care who you are. wise or foolish, we will all be exposed to the elements. We will all be exposed to problems. We're all exposed to sorrows. We're all exposed to difficulty. Being a child of God does not give me some kind of an immunity from problems or from difficulties, from trials. You remember Peter said, "Now, beloved, don't consider it strange concerning the fiery trials which are to try you as though some strange thing has happened to you." You know, there are many, and as Peter said, there are many exceeding rich and precious promises. But there are many pretty ugly promises too. There are some promises in the Bible I just don't like at all. There is that promise, "And they that live godly in Christ Jesus shall suffer persecution." Man, how I hate that promise. I'm glad they didn't put that in the little promise book I have at home. I'd hate to pick that one out in the morning. It's important that I have a solid foundation. The wise man dug deep, laid his foundation on the rock. Paul said, "No other foundation have we than this, even Jesus Christ." Is your life built upon him? Have you dug deep and laid your foundation in Christ? In the words of Christ and the sayings of Christ? "Now he who has my sayings and does them is like the wise man who built his house upon a rock. And when the rain descended and the floods came and the winds blew and beat upon that house, it stood because it was built on a solid foundation. But the foolish man is likened to a man who hears the sayings of mine and does them not." Now, as I read the Sermon on the Mount, I consent that it is right. My heart says, "Oh, yes, that's true. I agree with that. I consent to the truth." But unless I do the truth, my hearing and consenting is not enough. There are many people who believe the truth. That is not enough. It is acting on the truth that is necessary. There are many people who believe that Jesus Christ was the Son of God. And they may even be saying, "Lord, Lord." And they have consented to the truth. But as you look at their lives, they are really not doing the truth. I read the Beatitudes and I say, "Oh yes, it would be good to have this kind of an attitude. To be a peacemaker. To be merciful. To hunger and thirst after righteousness. Oh yes, that's good to be meek. To be poor in spirit." And consenting to it, but if I go out and if I'm proud, if I'm haughty, if I'm not obeying, not living with those attitudes, then for me to consent to those attitudes, I'm only saying, "Yes, I know what's right," but I'm only condemning myself because I'm living what is wrong. Now, it is an easy thing to again sort of rest in my believing the truth and feel a false sense of security, because after all, look at my house. I've got nice wallpaper and pretty pictures on the walls, and I've got a roof over my head and it's not leaking. Oh yes, but a storm is coming. the rain will descend and the flood will rise and the wind will beat upon the house. And if I am only building upon a consent to truth rather than an obedience to truth, my house will fall in the time of storm. And so we must obey the truth, not just hear the sayings of Jesus, but be ye doers of the word and not hearers only, deceiving yourself. Now, it came to pass when Jesus had ended these sayings, he came to the end of this Sermon on the Mount. The people were astonished at his doctrine. I imagine they were. He said to them, except your righteousness exceeds that of the scribes and Pharisees, you're not going to enter the kingdom of heaven. I imagine that was the most astonishing thing they ever heard. Because as far as they were concerned, no one was more righteous than the scribes and the Pharisees. These guys practiced their whole life being righteous by the law. And for him to say, unless you're more righteous than they, you're not going to enter the kingdom of heaven, that must have been an extremely astonishing thing for them to hear. They were astonished at his doctrine. But mainly because he taught them as one who had authority. He did not teach like the scribes. The scribes, when they taught, would never speak with authority. But the scribes in their teaching would always quote the Talmud, the Mishnah, or one of the rabbis. And even to the present day, in their teaching, you'll hear them say, now, Rabbi Gamaliel declares that this scripture means this. And Rabbi, and they're always quoting someone else. They'll never speak with authority. They're always just quoting, this is what someone else believes. This is what someone else has said about this text. But they never teach the text with real authority. And so they were astonished at Jesus, his teaching. He taught them as one that had authority. He wasn't quoting any of the rabbis. He wasn't quoting any of the interpreters. In fact, he was, in a sense, saying, you have heard that it hath been said, Rabbi Hillel said, and Rabbi Gamaliel said, but I say unto you. You know, they were wrong. I'm saying unto you. And he was teaching them as one with authority. They had never heard this kind of teaching before from the scribes and from the rabbis. And those. They didn't teach that way. No one wanted to take responsibility for anything. It's a lot like the government employees today. You ever try and get a permit? Man, talk about a runaround. No one wants to take responsibility for anything. Well, you got to see them over in that department. Oh, we don't have that in this department. You'll have to go over and get permission over there first. No one wants to, you know, stick their neck out. Everyone's, you know, pushing you around. Well, what does he say? But Jesus was willing to lay it on the line. He didn't teach them like their scribes. He wasn't quoting from the earlier teachers, the rabbis. And he was saying, I say unto you, verily, verily, I say unto you. And he was laying it straight on the line with authority. And well might he teach them as one with authority. For he came with all authority. All power, he said, is given to me in heaven and in earth. And so he taught with that authority. And it's interesting, when one teaches with authority, people begin to gain confidence in that person. And that is why you have to, in a sense, be careful, because some of the false prophets really are teaching with authority that causes people to be drawn to them. I don't know of any speaker who speaks with more authority than Herbert W. Armstrong. Now, he speaks with real authority, and people say, oh my, you know, he speaks with authority. So speaking with authority is not enough. We must judge their fruit, and we must find out if they are leading me in the straight path of reliance in Jesus Christ only, or do I have to trust in keeping the Sabbath and paying my double tithes and not eating meat? So he finished the saying.
2: Return with more of our verse-by-verse Bible study in the book of Matthew on our next broadcast. And be sure to join us again next time as Pastor Chuck continues his verse-by-verse study through the Bible. That's right here on the next edition of The Word for Today. And now, once again, here's Pastor Chuck.
1: I think that it would be well for us to go back and to reread now the Sermon on the Mount, remembering that he who has his sayings and does them is a wise man. He's building his house on a rock. It will surely stand in the worst storms. Father, we are so grateful for the opportunity of studying your word. Now, Lord, we've heard your truth. We consent to your truth. Help us now, Lord, as we go to live, abide, and walk in your truth. In Jesus' name.

When you become a child of God, in that moment, you never have to be afraid of anything. For God has not given us a spirit of fear, but of power and of love and of a sound mind.

We read in Deuteronomy 31, "Be strong and courageous. Do not be afraid and do not panic, for the Lord your God will personally go ahead of you. He will neither fail you nor abandon you."

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0: The following is an excerpt from Pastor Chuck Smith.
1: As Paul said, the night is far spent. The world has gone through a long night of darkness, and it is getting darker. But thank God, we can see the dawning of a new day. We're very close to the time of the coming of our Lord. And the Lord gave us a lot of signs to look for that we might be alert, that we might be aware that the time of the Lord's coming is very, very close. Paul wrote to Timothy in his second letter, "Know this, that in the last days, perilous times would come, because men would love themselves, and they would be proud, boastful, blasphemers, disobedient to parents, unthankful, unholy. They will not keep their word, and their love for pleasure will exceed their love for God." But I'm convinced that we are on the border of the return of the Lord. You say, "Oh, Chuck, you said that back in 1970. Yep. And we are now 37 years closer. As Paul said, knowing the time, high time to wake up out of our sleep. For now is our salvation nearer than when we believed. The day is at hand. As Jesus said, when you see these things begin to come to pass, look up, lift up your head, for your redemption is getting close."
0: That was an excerpt from Pastor Chuck Smith shortly before he died in 2013. It still holds true, and more so today.

You can't work your way to heaven by good deeds, but some religions teach that you can. Anyone who calls on the name of the Lord Jesus will be saved. Too easy, you say? Well, that's a little secret that'll totally change your life. Keep it tuned right here to Real Hope Radio.

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1: 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Our teacher here on Straight from the Heart is Senior Pastor Joe Foch. 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On today's broadcast, we'll continue our study beginning in chapter 4. Before we finish, I'll give you some additional information so you can contact us with any questions or comments. 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
2: Then went Boaz up to the gate, and he sat himself down there, the gate of the city. Now, those of you who have been to Israel, you know that many of the gates of the cities that are still in good enough shape to walk into, you'll see inside of that gate there are benches carved in the walls. And the gate of the city is where the elders sat. It's where the court was held, as it were. It's where they made their battle plans. It's where they decided what would take place. Sat himself down there, the gate of the city. Now, those of you who have been to Israel, you know that many of the gates of the cities that are still in good enough shape to walk into, you'll see inside of that gate there are benches carved in the walls. And the gate of the city is where the elders sat. It's where the court was held, as it were. It's where they made their battle plans. It's where they decided what would take place in the city when Jesus church. Again, he wasn't talking about gates chasing us down the street. He was talking about the strategies of hell. He was talking about the stratagems, the gates of hell, the plannings of Lucifer and so forth would not prevail against the church, that it's his church and that he would care for it. So he goes and he sits himself in the gate now. And the next word is behold. Think of this, consider this, behold. The kinsman of whom Boaz spake came by, unto whom he said, ho, such a one, King James, you gotta love it, turn aside, sit down here. And he turned aside and he sat down. Boaz goes, he seats himself down in the gate. As he's there, it just so happens that this man comes by, and all of human history is walking by with this man. The plan of God that was enacted before the world was formed, passing by, as it were. Behold, it says, think of this. And Boaz sees him, and King James says, oh, such a one. It's two Hebrew words, very difficult. The etymology, scholars argue, it's hard to break down. My favorite scholar said it should probably be translated, Mr. So-and-so, sit down here. Because, oh, he said, oh, such a one indicates that Boaz knew his name, and it was probably used in the historic dialogue, but as the Holy Spirit inspired our writer, he left this man's name anonymous. He had no desire to embarrass or put this individual by name in front of us, and he passes into obscurity. So it says that Boaz said, Mr. So-and-so, he knew his name in reality, we just don't know it. He called him over and said, sit down here. Yeah, we've got something going on. And he turned aside and he sat down. And then he, Boaz, took 10 men of the elders of the city, must have known them before time, seems to be some thought here, and said, sit ye down here. And they sat down. And he said unto the kinsmen, now, Naomi, that has come again out of the country of Moab, is selling a parcel of land which was our brother Elimelech's, their relatives. And I thought to advertise thee, to fill you in, saying, buy it, purchase it, before the inhabitants here in front of these witnesses and before the elders of my people, if thou wilt redeem it, redeem it. But if thou wilt not redeem it, then tell me that I may know. For there is none to redeem it beside thee, and I am after thee. And he, this other unnamed person, said, and it's emphatic in the Hebrew, he says, I'll redeem it. I'll buy it. Parcel of ground? Great. Now, because this is what he's thinking. He's thinking Naomi's old. She's past childbearing age. This is a no-brainer. I buy the field. She kicks the bucket. My own parcel is enlarged. And that's what he's thinking here. He says, yeah. And he has what we call today the right of first refusal. He has the first one to say, yes, I want it. I don't want it. And there's a theme that's being developed here. In this chapter, buy, the word to buy something, to purchase something, or to redeem something, is used 15 times in the chapter. And this is the chapter where we get this interesting, beautiful picture of Boaz as a type of Jesus Christ, as the Redeemer. There is a price that has to be paid. That is the price of redemption, to liberate, to set this all free. And to be a kinsman, to play the role, you first of all had to be of the family. It was necessary for Christ to come in the incarnation and take flesh and blood and be Emmanuel, God with us. He had to be one of us to be the Redeemer. The second requirement is that you had to be able certainly to afford to do that. And he is the only one that had the price that needed to be paid. And you had to be willing. And we know that he came willingly and he laid down his life. And the picture kind of develops here. So we have this unnamed kinsman who's just sees the field. And he says, yeah. He says, you know, I'll take it. Now, just let me read fast. Deuteronomy 25 kind of gives us the background of this ruling, beginning in chapter 5. If brethren dwell together, one of them die. That's our situation. Elimelech, his two sons are gone, and have no child. The wife of the dead shall not marry without, outside, unto a foreigner. Her husband's brother shall go in unto her and take her to himself to be his wife and perform the duty of a husband's brother unto her. That's why it's called a Levirate marriage. And it shall be that the firstborn which she bears shall succeed in the name of his brother, which is dead, that his name be not put out of Israel. Now, of course, in the families, the 12 tribes then broken down in the families, they each had a partial, an inheritance. And that was theirs from generation to generation. Even if they sold it in the year of Jubilee, it would come back to the family. So to preserve the family's right to the land, and the land was Jehovah's, and they leased it from him with a tithe, to preserve their right to the land as given by God, as the lots had fallen out, if your brother got married and he died and he didn't have any children, there was no male child to take the inheritance and the name on, then it was the brother's responsibility or the nearest male kin to go in and to have relations with that woman. And when a male child was born, then the name of that family continued and the inheritance would fall then to the male child. And if it says the man like not to take his brother's wife, then there could be a number of reasons why you might not like to do that. Could be her, could be your own wife, could be who knows. And he doesn't want to go, then he goes to the gate unto the elders of the city and she says, my husband's brother is refusing to raise up unto his brother a name in Israel. He will not perform the duty of my husband's brother. Then the elders of the city shall call him and speak unto him. And if he stands to it, he says, yes, that's true. And says, you know, I don't like her. I don't want to marry her. Then shall his brother's wife come unto him in the presence of the elders and shall loose his shoe from off of his foot and spit in his face and shall answer and say, so shall it be done unto the man that will not build up his brother's house, and his name shall be called in Israel the house of him who hath his shoe loosed. And spit in his face, doesn't say that. That's too much to fit on the mailbox, I guess. So the central part of this is relative to the inheritance and raising up seed to the family. Because he thinks that Naomi's old and past childbearing, he realizes then if he buys the parcel, there won't be the responsibility of having children, and then when she passes, the land would be his with no inheritor. So he says, yeah, no problem, I'll buy it. And then Boaz says to him, understand this, the day that you buy it, verse 5, the field of the hand of Naomi, thou must also buy it of Ruth, the Moabitess, the wife of the dead, to raise up the name of the dead upon, notice, his inheritance. And the kinsman said, I can't do that. I can't redeem it for myself. Notice, lest I mar my own inheritance. What he says is, bad deal. What you're telling me is I got to pay for this parcel of ground, and then I have to sleep with Mahlon's wife and have a child, and then raise him up, and then when he's an adult, then I give him the land, and I get nothing out of the deal. He says, I can't do that. My wife will shoot me. You know, this doesn't make any sense. And he passes the opportunity to step into this. Now, he was interested in the field. He wasn't interested in the bride. And there's a lot of people like that, interested in the field and not in the bride. You know, so we see that around the church sometimes. People get territorial. They think they have a sense of entitlement that something, and they're more interested in the field than in the bride of Christ. And it's an interesting picture here because he says, no, I can't do that, because he wants to preserve his own inheritance, which would include his name. We don't know who he is. We don't know his name. The interesting person in this picture is Boaz, because Boaz wanted Ruth. Boaz didn't care about the field. But Boaz was willing to be obedient to the word of God over his own heart's desire. And it's in that where we find God working in such a powerful way in this picture to bless him. And that is always the challenge in your life and in my life. Are we willing to be obedient to the word of God over our own heart's desire, over the thing maybe we want the most? Or do we feel like, no, if I do it that way, it ain't ever going to work out? If I wait to run into a cute guy who's a believer and who's sane, I'll be 70. I got to go fishing out there in the world to find someone. Or if I do this the way, you know, the Bible says to do it, this ain't ever going to work out for me. And so many of us, and that's idolatry, by the way, if we put our own heart's desire over the revealed will of God. And it happens on all kinds of levels, and it can happen in my life, can happen in your life, where we have something that we want so much that we're willing to wrestle the Bible out of the way to get what we want. And here's Boaz. And he is in love with Ruth. He's got a lot of barley invested in this. But he is willing to trust the living God and to be obedient to that God's word, and to let this fall out the right way if it's going to fall out. He gives the guy the option, and the writer is so skillfully, and the other kinsman says, I'll buy it. Everybody goes, oh, rats, because they want to get Boaz and Ruth together here, you know. And he said, well, that's great, but here's the other part of the deal. You have to take Ruth, too, and then you have to raise up children unto the dead, and then the inheritance ultimately will be theirs. And the guy said, mm-mm, bad deal. I'm not going for that. That's not going to happen. So he backs out. Boaz's name is preserved forever in the line of David and in the line of the Messiah, Jesus Christ. He was willing to do what was right. He had no idea how high the stakes were and what was going on. He never read the book of Ruth, Boaz. Never read it. He had no idea how high the stakes were. And this guy, and I think it's why the Holy Spirit didn't give us his name, he'd be embarrassed forever. Turned away because he all he wanted was the field. And he didn't want to honor God's instruction to raise up seed unto someone who was fallen to do it the way that God had prescribed. He says, I can't do it. I can't do this. He says, I'll mar my own inheritance. Redeem thou my right to thyself, for I cannot redeem it. Now, this was the manner in former time in Israel concerning redeeming and concerning changing, for to confirm all things, a man then would pluck off his shoe and gave it to his neighbor, and this was the testimony in Israel. Therefore, the kinsman said unto Boaz, buy it for yourself. So he drew off his shoe, and he gave it then to Boaz. This is why we find John the Baptist answering when they asked who he is. John answered them, saying, I baptize with water. There standeth one among you whom you know not. He it is who coming after me is preferred before me, whose shoes latchet I am not worthy to unloose. Because he would be the real kinsman. He would not give up the right. Here, when the sandal is handed to Boaz, as it were, he, it seems, then has the right to walk the land, which isn't what he was really interested in. But the shoe is given to him. And Boaz then said unto the elders and unto all the people. Now, evidently, a crowd has gathered. They must be saying, let's see if this guy gets spit in the face or not. He says, you are witnesses this day, he says to everyone, that I have purchased all that was Elimelech's and all that was Chilion's and Mahlon's of the hand of Naomi. Moreover, Ruth, the Moabitess, the wife of Mahlon, have I purchased to be my wife, to raise up the name of the dead upon his inheritance, that the name of the dead be not cut off from among his brethren and from the gate of his place. Ye are witnesses this day. And in this, Boaz is the most remarkable type of Jesus Christ, because it's the same Jesus Christ was more interested in the bride than in the field. He was more interested in the bride than in the field. In Matthew's gospel, it's interesting, when Matthew gives us the parables, there Jesus says again, the kingdom of heaven is like unto a treasure hid in a field, the which, when the man hath found, he hideth for the joy thereof. He goeth and he selleth all that he had that he might buy the field. He buys the field to get the treasure. And Jesus wasn't interested in the field. He was interested in the bride. The field to him, the earth, was just a stage set up for the bride. Look, from the beginning, we watch God through creation. And at the end of the days, you know, this is good. He saw everything that he made. Made the trees bearing fruit after their kinds. This is good. Again, you have to stand back. What was he thinking? He wasn't saying, this is great. I've been waiting so long to eat a Georgia peach. This is really cool. No, what he was saying was, wait till Adam bites one of these. This is good. This is going to blow his mind. Because to him, the field was only the stage for the romance of redemption to be played out. For him, the field was only the stage for the bride. Satan didn't understand that. You see, when Satan came and tempted Christ, one of the temptations was, it says, he took him to a high mountain apart and he showed him all of the kingdoms of the world and all the glory of them. And he said, if you'll bow down and worship me, I'll give you all of this. And Jesus said, it is written, thou shalt worship the Lord God, him only shalt thou serve. He didn't understand that Jesus was more interested in the bride than the field. And that the field was no real temptation to him, as it will be to the Antichrist, as it is to people that are unsaved. You know, Jesus, remember, he said, what does it profit a man if he were to gain the whole world and lose his own soul? Just think what he's saying. He says, what profit is in that? He says, if a man gains the whole world, it's cosmos there. What profit is there for an individual if he were to gain the entire universe and to lose his own soul? And what Jesus is saying is a single human eternal soul is worth more than the entire universe. Whatever heartache you have in this life, whatever brokenness there is in you, whatever failure, whatever compromise, there is something about you that will outlast the heavens and the earth. They are temporary. You are eternal. And he knows that if you go and ignore him without ever turning to Christ, you will be lost forever. You will live forever lost. We can't do anything in and of ourselves to remove the guilt of sin in our lives. So a redeemer has to come, has to be one of us, Emmanuel, God with us. He has to be of Adam's race. He has to be able to pay the price, as the scripture says, that he bore the sin of the world. God laid on him the iniquity of us all. He paid the price of redemption. He had it. He was able to pay it. And he did it willingly. He did it willingly for the glory that was set before him. He did it willingly, looking at you and looking at myself. He did it willingly. Sometimes it takes a lifetime for the Bible to convince us of that, but he did it willingly. And in the book of Revelation, John says there in chapter 5, he says, I beheld, and there was the scroll was in the hand of him who sat upon the throne. That was the title deed to the land. That was the title deed for a redeemer, for a kinsman redeemer, a goel to redeem. And he said, it's very interesting, John began to weep and convulse because it says, no man in heaven, for all you post-tribulationists, no man in heaven, that's before it all starts, on the earth or under the earth was found worthy to take the seal and to take the scroll and to loose the seals thereof. It had to be a kinsman redeemer. It had to be a man. But there was no man in heaven, on the earth, or under the earth. That relieves all the pressure from us if you realize that. It's a wonderful thing. Because for years you thought you had to be the one that was worthy. You ain't. And John said, I heard a voice from behind me like a trumpet say, behold, weep not. The Lion of the tribe of Judah hath been found worthy to take the scroll and to loose the seals thereof. And he said, and I turned, and behold, I love the way these words line up. He said, behold, then lo. You know, it's one thing when the scripture says, behold, just kind of stop and think about this. And it's another thing when the scripture says, lo, that's kind of whoa. But when you get a behold and a woe together, something's really cooking. John turns around to see the Lion of the tribe of Judah. He says, and behold, lo, in the midst of the throne, in the midst of the elders, in the midst of the cherubim, there was a lamb. King James says, as it had been slain, literally with the marks of slaughter upon it. With the marks of slaughter upon it. Seven horns and seven eyes, an omnipotent, omniscient, all-knowing lamb with the marks of slaughter. Thou art worthy to take the scroll and to loose the seals thereof. For thou wast slain and hast redeemed us by thy blood. Hast redeemed us. Don't let anybody tell you anything different. By thy blood from every nation, kindred, people, and tongue. The story of redemption played out in Ruth in a remarkable, remarkable way.
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A man needs to represent Jesus Christ and the Church of Jesus Christ everywhere he goes, not just here, but at the market, at the restaurant, at the mall, every place he is. He cannot mistreat people. He can't use foul language. This elder shouldn't be drinking because his mind's not clear. Everywhere he goes, I've heard pastors say, hey, listen, when me and my wife do this, it's no big deal. Yes, it is a big deal. You don't know who's watching you. You don't know who knows who you are.

0: Welcome to Apply Within, a verse-by-verse study of the Word of God with Pastor Bob Davis of North Country Chapel. We invite you to join with us as we, by the power of God's Holy Spirit, apply His Word within our own hearts as we study line upon line, precept upon precept, verse-by-verse, through the Bible. As our study of 1 Timothy continues in chapter 3, Paul gives Timothy a list of qualifications necessary for church leadership. Here's Pastor Bob.
1: Now that you know how the women, how the men, how all the prayers, all these things, now that you know that, this is a true saying. This is something that is so right on. This is something that you can take to the bank. This is something that is good to hear. This is a true saying. If a man desire the office of a bishop, he desires a good thing. To desire, this word here, means to stretch one's self in order to touch or to grasp something, to reach out for something. So he says it. If a man wants to stretch himself out for the position of a bishop, he desires a good thing. It is a good thing for him to do, or it's a good idea for him to want to do that. The Greek word here for bishop is episkope, and the word really means, you can translate it bishop, that works, or you can translate it overseer, or you can translate it superintendent. This person is also called an elder or a pastor, or even, you'll find in different forms, a minister to serve the body of Jesus Christ. Now, he's going to give us basic qualifications, because Timothy's going to have it. Timothy's not going to be the pastor there for 1,000 years. So he's going to be called to come over and help Paul after a while. So he's going to have to train, keep an eye out, look for leadership, look for the qualities. But there are some basic requirements. They're very basic. And Paul's going to give them to Timothy. A bishop then, a pastor, an overseer. I won't say all those words all the time, but I want you to understand that some people call them pastors, some people call them bishops, some people call them elders, some people call them names that you can't repeat in church. But we're still talking about the same person. A bishop, then, must be blameless. The husband of one wife, vigilant, sober, of good behavior, given to hospitality, apt to teach. These are basic requirements. And the first thing out of his mouth is blameless. Now, if you don't go look that word up, you're going to really be confused, because I know what you're thinking. Blameless? This does not mean completely perfect. If that were the case, Paul, who has already called himself the chief of all sinners, couldn't qualify to be an elder. According to God's word, there was only one man blameless, and that's Jesus Christ, God in human flesh. The idea here, if you look up in the original Greek, the man must be right now living his life in accordance with God's word. His Christianity should at least show. A man who has a lifestyle of following Jesus, serving Jesus. Now, if he sins, I shouldn't say that, when he sins, because we are all sinners, every one of us need Jesus, of course, he must, I must, you must, we must all confess. But as you look at his overall life, he is a man that has a walk with the Lord. You will not find a perfect elder or overseer. They don't make them. Jesus Christ is the one. He is the shepherd, as you read through and watch Peter, and Peter talks about it. Those of us that take these positions of elders, overseers, whatever, we are under shepherds. If you want, you can call us sheepdogs. Jesus is the shepherd, but do you understand the idea? There should be a life that basically conforms to walking with Jesus. Nobody is perfect. Nobody's going to do it all right. But when people see that King James says blameless, you think, well, no one ever qualifies. Nobody could qualify. You're right. So the idea is this. A man who has a lifestyle of walking with Jesus. Secondly, the husband of one wife. Literally, having only one wife. And the idea here is not having multiple wives, but having one wife. It was very common in Paul's day, Timothy's day, that men would marry, if they had a lot of money, it was common that they would marry many wives. Two, three, four. In Africa, as I was teaching one of the chaplains, when we got to this right here, qualifications, one of the chaplains raised his hand to me and said, I want to be a chaplain. And I said, well, good for you. God bless you. He goes, but I have 10 wives. Now, I've never had anybody say that to me before. That was just not something I'm used to. I said, how many? He said, 10, and the other men are laughing. They laugh because what that means to them is he's rich. Because you buy, sometimes your wives cost as many as 2 cows or 3 goats or something. You got to have a lot of money. And he said, what should I do? And I told him, listen, I know what God's word says, but I've never been asked this question. So I need to think it through. But I can think of one thing you shouldn't do. He said, what? I said, don't marry anymore. Just stick with these 10 and let's just work through this. And he was willing to say, that made sense to him. Okay, well, I want to do God's will. And he was wondering, should I dump 9 of them? And, you know, of course, at that point, no one would take care of them and nobody would, you know. So it was a mess. Thank you, God. Now, some say this. As you look at the original language, there's always an argument. There has to be. We're Christians. I mean, that goes without saying. We're going to disagree on something, even if it's the color of the pews. We're just going to disagree on it because we're holy. And some say this. This word literally means first wife because it is translated in I think two other places, first. That's not what's being communicated here, but some churches take that to that degree where he has to be the husband of a first wife, meaning one and only one, and it has to be the first one. And they won't allow a divorced person to become a pastor. Now, understand that divorce is not the unpardonable sin. And divorce, even Jesus says you shouldn't divorce except in certain cases. So once the Bible gives you that, what they say is, well, it doesn't matter what happened. It doesn't matter who was wrong. It doesn't matter. Here's the deal. And they won't let a divorced person become a pastor. And they're to such an extreme that they won't allow a widower who remarries to be a pastor. You can't be a pastor because your first wife died, so you're married now, but you can't be a pastor because this is not your first wife. And so you can see how people, you know, when God's word, when we study God's word, you're going to see that there's this pendulum, there's this swinging. And some people go way over here, and then, you know, as we talk about gifts of the Spirit, as we talk about all kinds of different things, they're way over here, and then it'll swing way over to there. But if you study God's word, you will see that there's a balance in God's word. And the language clearly means that the man should have only one wife, you know, and he should be with that one wife, not multiple or many. And then he says that that man should be vigilant. Okay, to you and me, we looked that up in the language and we see this. That person needs to be watchful. Be paying attention to what's going on around him. Be on guard. Now, you know, that statement that he should be vigilant, you think, yeah, right on. Hey, every one of us, every believer is called to be vigilant. And sometimes don't we all let our guard down? Sure. But this man should be, when you begin to take notice and you say, we're looking for some leadership, this man should be vigilant, should be on guard, should be attentive. Should be paying attention. And also, he needs to be sober. Now, that word means, because we're going to talk about wine, so we're not talking about drunk here. We'll talk about drunk in a little bit. Sober means clear-minded, clear-headed, an ability to think clearly. The idea here of sober is also having a little bit of self-control, which, by the way, is a part of the fruit of the Holy Spirit. And then of good behavior. What does that mean? Good behavior in whose eyes? The idea here is a basic one. And that is, this language means, it might be surprising when he says good behavior, it means respectable. If you will, the idea of respecting people, all kinds of people, even ones that you they're kind of a little weird to deal with, a little strange around the edges. Low-flying loonies is what I'm trying to say. Respectable to them, treating them with respect. If he doesn't do that now, he may not do that if you pull him on in and make him an overseer, an elder. He needs to treat people with respect. If every time you mention someone's name, he goes, oh yeah, don't even, okay, that may not be the one you're looking for. And he needs to be given to hospitality. Someone who is, this is easy, hospitable. Someone who is welcoming. Someone who is, and here's a strange word to use, friendly. You think, really? Why would you even say that? A good pastor, a friend of mine, a neat guy, great teacher, hates people. Just hates them. Not quite sure how he got into ministry because he doesn't meet the basic quality. Doesn't like people. Teaches, doesn't want to be around them. Teaches and then goes and hides. Just does not want to be near them. I don't want to talk with them. I don't want to pray with them. I don't even want to see them. I just need to teach. That's what I'm called to do. And you think, okay, wait a minute. This individual needs to be given to hospitality. They need to be welcoming. They need to be friendly, hospitable. They need to be apt to teach. This overseer must be able to teach. And we're not talking about reading, writing, arithmetic. We're not talking about that kind of teaching. We're talking about able to teach the Word of God. Now, to teach the Word of God, this person has to have been studying the Word of God. Those are the basic qualities. Now, wait, he goes on. Look at verse 3. Now he's going to tell us what he shouldn't do. Not given to wine. And we're not talking about complaining. No striker. Not greedy for filthy lucre. We don't call it money. Filthy lucre. I like that. But patient. Not a brawler, not covetous. And he should not be given to wine. And we're talking about here alcohol. Wine was the common of those days. There were stronger drinks, but wine, people had a problem with it, the sacramental wine and all, you know? And so we're talking about, in this particular case, as you look up the language, we're talking about alcohol of all sorts. And remember, one of the basic requirements this man must have is a clear mind, sober-minded. You need a clear mind. And you need to understand what I'm saying here. I'm not talking to you, I'm talking to me or those of you that want to go into ministry. Any alcohol, no matter how much,

You ever think about that? All the time, everywhere. You live in a fishbowl. All the time, everywhere, he has to have a clear head. You know what else he can't be? I like this. A striker. You think that's funny, but I've seen pastors hit people. I have seen it. I've seen pastors scream. I saw a pastor who was yelling at me. I was sitting on this side of his desk. I saw him yell, cuss, scream, and jump and stand on top of his desk. I thought he was going to attack. I was ready because I thought, this guy's going to jump on me. This is a man of God, the pastor of this church, and I just happened to tell him that he was a fool. That's all. If he's humble, he could listen, but he wouldn't listen. You should not be violent. You should not be hitting people. If he has a tendency to slap people around, you're not looking for that in a ministry, right? Hurting people physically. Remember, once again, clear mind and what? We've already seen a self-control. I didn't say he doesn't feel like slapping them. It says he doesn't slap them. Not greedy, a filthy lucre. The overseer, the pastor, the elder should not be in this for the money. Not be doing this for a paycheck. If they are, at that point, they are a hireling. They're only there for money. And if things really get ugly, a lot of pressure, they're going to run and the sheep are going to be left alone. Jesus says hireling does that. So they can't be in it for the money. First Timothy, the idea is greedy of filthy lucre is loving money. First Timothy 6:10, we'll get to it soon. So the love of money is the root of all evil. The money's not evil, it's the love of it that becomes the issue. And you've seen people fall and fail in ministry because of money. So don't mess with the money. He says, love of money is the root of all evil, 1 Timothy 6:10, which while some coveted after, they have erred from the faith and pierced themselves through with many sorrows. Instead of being those things, don't be those things. Instead, that man must be patient. The word in the original carries the idea of being calm and reasonable at the same time, patient with people. People will come to you, and trust me, in ministry, they will say the meanest things to you. And I don't think they're thinking through what they just said. But they will do that. And you have to, in the midst of that, remember they're hurting or they're confused or they're offended or they're whatever they are at this moment. And you have to, there needs to be a patience there. Because people are going to attack you. People are going to accuse you. It's going to happen. People are going to be people. And so that man has responsibility. And Paul tells Timothy that that man needs to be patient, remain calm. Continue to be reasonable in any circumstance is the idea. Not a brawler. Not only does he not hit, but he doesn't want to argue all the time. Start up trouble. Constantly stirring up trouble. He should be just the opposite of that. And so if you're looking, that's what you're looking for. These are basic qualities you're looking for in an individual. It's a lot to be looking for. And then he says, not covetous. All that means is a man who is basically content with what the Lord has given him. Not trying to get something bigger, nicer, better, whatever, just content serving God's people wherever God puts him and whatever size the ministry. Everybody thinks they want a big ministry. I hear these people, they say, well, we only have 100 people. Only 100? How do you take care of 100? You know what verse 5 says, or verse 4? One that rules his own house, having his children in subjection with all gravity. For if a man know not how to rule his own house, how shall he take care of the church of God? And not a novice, lest being lifted up with pride, he fall into the condemnation of the devil. One who is able to take care of his own family or keep an eye on his own family. Now, I don't know any pastor whose family is perfect. I don't know. Somebody said that their family was dysfunctional. I said, is there a family in the world right now that's not? Name two. Come on, families are hard. So the idea is this, one who rules his own children, and that doesn't mean I'm the boss, I'm gonna beat you if you don't, no. You know, loving them, training them up in the way they should go. And he says this, look, if you can't rule over your own house,

0: How can you take care of the church that belongs to Jesus? And the person cannot be a novice. What that means to you and me is a beginner. One who is too new to the faith. Haven't you ever seen it? I've seen this happen to musicians. As soon as they get saved, the church they go to the very next week, they say, oh, brother so-and-so, he's saved. Give us your testimony. And he gets up there and makes a fool of himself, has no clue what he's talking about because he's too young to be up there doing that. I listened to a musician who accepted the Lord, and I won't use names, but you'd be surprised that he did. And he's been saved now 17 years, and you would never expect this guy to belong to Jesus. And he's doing outreach with music to the homeless and the underprivileged. And they wanted to interview him, and in the interview in Rolling Stone magazine, they said, well, you're a Christian, right? Yeah. Well, you've been a Christian for a while. How come you don't get up and talk about your faith? How come you don't just get up there? He said, because I still don't know very much and I don't want to embarrass my Lord. And I thought, hey, look at that. There's a guy that you would think is an absolute demonic individual, Satan worshiper, you'd think he is, and he loves the Lord. But he's smart enough to keep his mouth shut. He talks to the kids about Jesus, but he doesn't get up in his public platforms and do it because he said, I got to know something before I talk. Hey, anybody, you can't be a beginner. You don't want a pastor who's brand new in the Lord. Saved 1 week, preaching the next week. What happens is they get lifted up with pride because they think they're spiritual. And it can destroy them. Pride got the devil the left foot of fellowship right out of heaven. Remember that? Pride was the devil's great sin. And there's pride in every one of us. We're warned over and over throughout God's word about pride. So the overseer, the pastor, the elder, should not be an immature believer. And verse 7, we'll stop there. Moreover, on top of this, he must have a good report of them which are outside, lest he fall into the reproach and the snare of the devil. A good report from those that are outside. On top of all of this, these basic qualifications, the person should have a good report of those that are not believers, those that are non-Christians, those that are outside of the church. To those that aren't Christians, if you want, I'll say it this way. Those that are not in the faith. Here's what he means by that. A man needs to represent Jesus Christ and the church of Jesus Christ everywhere he goes, not just here, but at the market, at the restaurant, at the mall, every place he is. He cannot mistreat people. He can't use foul language. This elder shouldn't be drinking because his mind's not clear. Everywhere he goes, I've heard pastors say, hey, listen, when me and my wife do this, it's no big deal. Yes, it is a big deal. You don't know who's watching you. You don't know who knows who you are. And I've seen it so many times. Well, the pastor was doing it. It's all right. And they lead a bunch of people into real trouble. So if you want ministry, he says this, the people you have to deal with outside the church, outside of the fellowship, you should be a good witness to them. So that if you're out there and maybe you're drinking, are we free to drink? Bible says so. Not to get drunk, but we're free to drink, right? But you're out there, you get a little obnoxious, using foul language at sports functions. Hey, you know, we're not in church, and that ref made a bad call, and I'm just going to tell him what I think. You know what? You need to have some self-control. You're not welcome to tell him what you think because you represent Jesus Christ there at the sports arena. I think every Christian does, and I hope you caught on to that. But certainly the basic qualifications, the basics. If you're out there and you're bullying people around at the stores, you're using bad language, they're afraid when they see, oh, that guy's shopping again. Get out of here, man. He's always in a bad. Mm-mm. That man is not qualified to become an elder, an overseer, a pastor. I think as we all look at our own lives, we think none of us are. But if you think God's called you, pray through that list. About 15 things we read there. Pray through that list. Because somebody's got to do it.
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1: 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And on today's edition of The Word for Today, Pastor Chuck continues his message, The Limit of Unbelief, as we pick up in Jude, verse 5. 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
2: Elisha was reporting to the king everything that Ben-Hadad had planned, so the king was there to ambush every sortie that was sent out against him until Ben-Hadad came to his generals and said, okay, one of you guys is a fink, and I intend to find out which one. You know, it's impossible that that king could know all that we were planning to do unless one of you guys were you know, telling. And so the general said, that's not so. We're all of us loyal to you, but there's a guy over there in Israel, and he knows what you tell your wife in the bedchamber. I mean, you can't even talk to your wife without that guy knowing what you're saying. You know, I mean, he had a very keen gift of discernment. And so he was sitting with his friends, and he said, look what that son of a murderer is planning to do now. He's sending a guy down here to get my head. Can you beat that? He said, when the guy knocks on the door, open the door hard and hold him fast. Pin him. For behold, his master is right behind him. So the knock came on the door, and the guys opened it up and pinned the guy behind the door. And here came up King Jehoram and his head of state. And he said, you got you now. You've been troubling Israel. And Elisha said, come on. You're the one that's brought on the problems. You're the one that's introduced the worship of Baal and turned the people after these other gods. And it's because of you that the problems have come. But he said, tomorrow, in the gate of the city of Samaria, they'll be selling a bushel of fine flour for 65 cents. Now, the man on whom the king leaned said, crazy. If God would open up windows in heaven, such a thing couldn't be. He didn't believe the promise of God. And Elisha said to him, fellow, you will see it, but you won't eat it. That night, God caused the Syrians to hear a noise that they interpreted as chariots of the king of Egypt, and they fled, leaving their camp and all of their supplies intact. In the morning, they opened the gates so that the people of Samaria could go out, who had been starving to death, remember, to go out and get all of the booty and all the loot that was out there. And the king said to this guy who had said the night before, if God would open up in windows in heaven, and the prophet said, you'll see it, you won't eat it. He said, you go down there and you stand in the gate, keep order. As the people are going out the gate, hey, the people are so hungry, they trampled this guy to death. He saw it. God provided, but he didn't eat it. That's the price of unbelief. Even when God keeps his word, you're not able to partake of it. Unbelief can hold you back from what God has given, what God desires to give, from the blessings of God. The children of Israel, through unbelief, and we read in the Psalms, they limited the Holy One of Israel through unbelief. It holds back. Now, you see, our unbelief comes from looking at ourselves instead of looking at God. I look at the circumstances. I look at the situations. And I say, I don't see how that could be. No, just can't be, man. I've tried everything. No way, you know. And I give my testimony of unbelief. I've looked at myself. I've looked at my resources. I've looked at my abilities, and I've concluded there's no way. But you see, that's because I looked at me instead of looking at God. Unbelief always comes from looking at myself and the situation in light of myself. Faith always comes from looking at God. Turns away from the situation. Abraham considered not his own age, about 100 years old, nor yet the deadness of Sarah's womb, about 90 years old. He staggered not at the promises of God through unbelief. But being strong in the faith, he gave glory to God, believing that what God had promised, he was able to perform. So, the children of Israel, the first example of those who did not enter into God's full blessings because of unbelief. Second example, the angels which kept not their first estate, but left their own habitation. He hath reserved in everlasting chains under darkness unto the judgment of the great day. The Bible indicates that perhaps as many as a third of the angels rebelled with Satan against the authority and the government of God. In the book of Revelation, John saw the dragon being cast out of heaven, and with his tail he drew a third part of the stars, and stars are often used in the scripture as a reference to the angels. We know that there are angels which did not keep their first estate. They are mentioned here. It was this commingling of angels with men before the flood that brought the flood upon the world. The sons of God saw the daughters of men that they were fair, and they went unto them, and their offspring were giants. Genetic manipulation before the flood. And so these, no doubt, are the angels kept not their first principles that God has now in chains of darkness awaiting the day of judgment. Angels dwelt in the very presence of God. They were servants of God, messengers of God, doing his bidding, his work. And these glorious creatures, higher in creation order than man, unredeemed man, they will be lower than us in our redeemed state. In our glorified state, we will be judging them. But in the natural state, God made Jesus a little lower than the angels for the suffering of death. You see, angels can't suffer death. But he made Jesus a little lower than the angels for the suffering of death. We see him now crowned with glory and honor, according to Hebrews. These creatures of God, dwelling there in the presence of God, the glory of God, kept not their first estate, their first principles, and now are reserved in everlasting chains under darkness unto the judgment of the great day. Third example, Sodom and Gomorrah. Cities about them in like manner, giving themselves over to fornication and going after strange flesh, are set forth as an example, suffering the vengeance of eternal fire. And God sent fire and brimstone and destroyed the cities of the plain, Sodom and Gomorrah and those cities of the plain. Cities that existed in this beautiful verdant valley that was well watered, tropical climate, great soil, produced food without any effort. You see, as cultures develop, the first thing is, in the primitive cultures, a person is usually capable of producing enough food to keep himself alive. With primitive tools, primitive cultures, and this is what you find in areas where you really don't have any cultural, any culture kind of a development. The reason why is that people can only, they have to work all day just to provide food. I mean, that's basic. You've got to have food. Now, it is not until the means of supplying food develop to the extent that one person can produce more food than what he needs for his own use. The surplus of agriculture is the necessity for the development of any kind of a society or a social structure within a community. So, you have a fellow who is busily engaged in providing his own food. He has to make his own tools. He has to make his own hoes. He has to make his own plows. And he has to, you know, his whole effort is into providing the food for himself, for his family. Now, as you begin to develop, here's a fellow who is especially skilled in making plows. So he starts making plows because others are able to produce more food than what they themselves need for their own personal use. And now they can trade their food for his plows. He's particularly adept at making plows. So he spends his time now making plows, and he trades his plows for food because they can now produce more than what they need for themselves. And that's how your society develops, is through an agricultural surplus. Now, they were able to develop the agricultural surplus in this Jordan Valley because it was so rich and verdant, so productive. You didn't have to work so hard to create enough food for your needs. So we are told in Ezekiel that in Sodom, they had an abundance of bread and idleness of time because it was such a productive area. So that really natural advantage. I mean, you live in an area like that where you don't have to work so hard to provide the food for what you need. You can develop now a beneficial social structure. But instead, they use their idleness of time in just following after the flesh. Homosexuality became a very prominent thing. Strange flesh, he calls it here. But it was homosexuality that really developed there in Sodom. Kinky sex, you might say, strange flesh. Using their idleness of time, the abundance of bread, bringing about the idleness of time, using it then for these corrupt purposes. They serve as an example as they suffered the destruction of the fire and brimstone sent by God, the eternal fire, the vengeance of eternal fire. And in the same way, these filthy dreamers, that is the apostate teachers, they defile the flesh, they despise dominion or authority, and they speak evil of dignities. Yet Michael, the archangel, when contending with the devil, he disputed about the body of Moses and dared not to bring against him a railing accusation, but said, "The Lord rebuke thee." Now, here's an interesting insight that the Bible doesn't give us any place but right here, and that is, we are told in the Old Testament that the Lord buried Moses. Moses went off from the camp and God buried him. They never found his grave. They never found his body. The Lord buried him. He died somewhere in the area of Moab, Mount Nebo, able to look over and see the land that God had promised, not able to go over. And the Lord buried Moses. Well, Michael was the instrument, no doubt, that God sent to bury him. God said, "Michael, go down and bury him," you know. And Satan met him there and began to dispute with him over the body of Moses. Now, Michael didn't even make a railing accusation against the devil. He didn't say, "Well, you dirty scum, you know, you can't have him," or whatever. He didn't make any railing accusation against him. He just said, "The Lord rebuke thee." I am a little wary about these people who are always railing on the devil. I'll personally tell you, I don't want any confrontation with the devil. In fact, I always want the Lord between me and the devil. I don't want any personal confrontation with him. I want the Lord between us. And in dealing with him, I want to deal with him only through the Lord. "The Lord rebuke thee." I wouldn't say, "I rebuke thee, Satan." Who am I to rebuke him? He'd say, "Who are you? Jesus, I know, and Paul, I know, but who are you? But the Lord rebuke thee." Yeah, that's all right. I can handle that. Get the Lord between him and me. And that I can handle. So even Michael, hey, one of the greatest angels in heaven, didn't make railing accusations against Satan, but said, "The Lord rebuke thee." But these filthy dreamers, these false teachers that were perverting the truth within the church, they were speaking evil of the dignities. They were speaking evil of the church leadership, of the apostles. How many times they would come in and run Paul down. "Ah, he's not a real apostle, you know. Paul's a renegade. Paul's this." And here he was, anointed of God and doing such a great work. And these false teachers, though, they always try to improve their stock by running down someone that God is using. You know, it makes them look better. They can find flaws in some one that, so people take pot shots at Billy Graham. You see, if I can find fault in Billy Graham, well, hey, I'm able to judge him. And, you know, if he would only do this and that and the other, you know, then he could be as successful. But people do that. They try to raise, well, someone said, you'll never gain ground by throwing mud. But yet that seems to be the philosophy of many people. They try to, you know, increase their stock by tearing down someone else. They speak evil of things that they don't even know about. And this is so true, and it's crazy, but, you know, there are people who have spoken evil of the work that God is doing here, and they don't even know about it. They've never been here. I'm amazed at some of the articles I've read in magazines and papers and so forth about things that are supposedly happening here at Calvary Chapel. And in the days when the hippies were around, you know, someone with great authority said, oh, I was at one of those houses and, you know, the kids climbing up nude in the trees to read their Bible, smoking a joint, you know. Crazy stuff. They speak evil of things they don't even know about. Have never bothered to examine. But what things they do know naturally as brute beast. I mean, you have a certain innate natural knowledge. They even corrupt that. Woe to them. For they've gone the way of Cain. The way of hatred. The way of bitterness. The way of the works of the flesh. Rather than relying upon the work of God. They've run greedily after the error of Balaam. Filled with greed, they look to better their own position using the things of God or their knowledge of the things of God. They perished in the gainsaying of Korah. As Korah came to Moses and said, you've taken too much upon yourself, putting Aaron, your brother, in the position of going in before the Lord. We're Levites. We have as much right as Aaron. He perished when the ground opened up and swallowed him. Now, here's what he has to say about these false teachers and apostles, apostate teachers. They are spots in your feast of love. When they feast with you, they are feeding themselves without fear. They are clouds without water, carried about with the winds. They are trees whose fruit withers, without fruit, twice dead, plucked up by the roots. Now, rain, of course, was always a welcome thing in that land. It's a desert area. And the clouds form and you have the promise, oh, it's going to be great. We're going to get some rain. You know, they give great swelling words of promise. We're going to do this. We're going to do that. And, you know, but there's no substance, there's no rain. The clouds without water, they're carried about with every wind. They are fruit that withers. It doesn't really come to maturity. It doesn't really develop fully. It gives the promise, oh, there's a blossom. I've got an apricot tree. The rottenest tree, I swear I'm going to cut it down. In the springtime, it blossoms out. And it even sets some little apricots. But they always fall off. Never develop. Every year, I think, oh, this year. And I told the tree, I said, look, if you give me one apricot, I'll let you live. And that tree's got to go. It gives the promise, but it never produces. Apostate teachers, they give all kind of promises. They never produce. The fruit withers. It dries up. They are like raging waves of the sea, foaming out their own shame. Just driven. No real purpose. Just raging waves, foaming. Wandering stars, to whom is reserved the blackness of darkness forever. Now, Gehenna is described as the place of the eternal abode of Satan and his followers. Jesus described Gehenna as existing in outer darkness. Our scientists have discovered galaxies that they estimate to be some 12 billion light years from the Earth. But they, at the present time, believe that that is the edge of the universe. They do believe that they have discovered the edge of the universe some 12 billion light years away. And they are hoping to maybe catch the light of galaxies that are so far away that it has not yet reached the Earth. Now, out beyond the furthest galaxy, say 12 billion light years away, for sake of argument. What if you continued out beyond that galaxy for another, say, 100 billion light years distance? So imagine being able to travel beyond the furthest galaxy, say, another 100 billion light years. But they wouldn't really be light years because light wouldn't get out that far yet. You'd be in total darkness. Have you ever been in total darkness? I mean, total darkness. Down in the Oregon caves. Yet way down there in the caves, and then they turn off the lights and they say, you can now experience total darkness. It's so dark you can feel it. In total darkness you feel. It says that there was a darkness in Egypt that they could feel. And you can actually feel total darkness. I mean, it's a awesome sensation to be in total darkness. It's something that's very rare. But to get out that far into the universe, you would get out into total darkness. What a fitting place for God to put the people who hate the light. Jesus said they will not come to the light because they hate the light. Outer darkness, to whom is reserved the blackness of darkness forever. Now that would be awesome.
3: 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Join us again next time as Pastor Chuck continues his verse-by-verse study through the Bible. 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
2: May the Lord be with you, and may the Lord strengthen you through this week, and may the Word be as a fire burning within your heart as God ministers to you His truth. And may your life be purged through the Word, cleansed. And may you walk with the Lord in beautiful fellowship. And may God grant to you opportunities of witnessing and serving Him. In Jesus' name.

You see, one of the things that you're going to find with David's mighty men and also with Jesus' disciples, they suffered with him. They're going to go through this trial and go through this difficulty, and they're going to learn from David. He's going to have an opportunity where his guys, his leaders, got an opportunity to kill Saul because Saul wants to kill him. And his guys are saying, kill him now. God's given him into your hand. Go ahead. David said, I can't lift my hand against God's anointed. God will have to deal with him. Wow, that's powerful.

Aloha kakou e komo mai. Welcome to As We Gather, the Bible teaching ministry of Calvary Chapel Honolulu with Pastor Bill Stonebreaker. Today, Pastor Bill continues in Samuel, looking at 1 Samuel chapter 22.

We talked about this anger in the heart or murder in the heart. It's just interesting. You know, sometimes we want to block out really negative things and stuff, and we just want to think on positive things. And that's nice, but we don't live in that kind of world. Neither did David, neither was Saul that kind of person that was a peaceful person. And neither are sometimes leaders and politicians and those that they're striving for position and they want to stay in that power mode. It's just amazing what they will go to stay in power. And that's what we're going to see tonight with Saul. Because David is a real threat to him. God has rejected Saul because of his habitual disobedience to God. And he's chosen what Samuel the prophet said, a man that is better than you. And that's David, a man after God's own heart. Now, David is going to be a man after God's own heart as God takes him through the school of ministry. And for 10 to 12 years, he goes through a real trial. But in that trial, he's developing character. And that's what takes place in all of us when we go through trials. It develops the kind of character that is Christ-like and that the Lord can really use us in the ministry. Apart from that, we never know. You know, you never know. Unless we're tested, we can't be trusted. Because how can God trust us with something so valuable and then we lead people astray? No, he doesn't want that. We've seen that. We've seen that in the ministry. I mean, we've seen that in the public, you know, public realm as well. And so when we look at the book of Samuel, especially these parts, it really gives us great insight into great and good leadership. And then also the kind of leaders that you want to stay away from, or you want to see that it is a reality back then and even today in our day and age. So here, David is on the run from Saul, who wants to kill him. And David, he finds himself all alone. He finds himself at a place where the priests are, Nob, and he asks for some supplies, and Ahimelech, the priest, comes out, and he says, David, what are you doing without your army? And Ahimelech doesn't know what's going on, and David lies to him. He says, oh, I'm on a mission for the king. And I left the men in a private place, and we need some provisions. And so he gives him provisions. He says, do you have a sword? He says, well, we have Goliath's sword. You killed him, and we have his sword behind the ephod. So he gives him the sword. And so then David leaves. And there's a fellow there by the name of Doeg, who was the chief fellow that oversaw Saul's flocks and all. And so he was there, but he was a real evil kind of guy. And David knew he was there. And David didn't do anything. He just basically lied. And he really put Ahimelech and the priests in jeopardy. And you're going to see that. You're going to see how David feels about that and what happens here. So we find ourselves in 1 Samuel chapter 22. Verse 1 says, so David departed from there and escaped to the cave of Adullam. And when his brothers and all his father's household heard of it, they went down there to him. And everyone who was in distress, and everyone who was in debt, and everyone who was discontented gathered to him, and he became captain over them. And there were about 400 men with him. So here is one who's anointed king, but he's on the run, and now he's in a cave. That's a pretty humbling place to be in a cave, and you're on the run from the current king, Saul, who's influenced by evil spirits. The Bible says the Spirit of God left him, and evil spirit came upon him. So you know that there's demonic forces that are really driving Saul, and some really evil things are going on in Saul's heart. You know, Christians are not going to be possessed by the devil, but you can be oppressed by the devil. The devil can speak, and demons can speak some pretty perverse things in your mind. And that doesn't mean you're possessed. How can light and darkness can't dwell together? And so the Holy Spirit and the devil are not going to dwell in the same vessel. So if you're filled with the Holy Spirit and you're a Christian, you're not going to be possessed. You might be oppressed. And you might have problems with the enemy.
especially if you move away from the Lord. If you grieve the Holy Spirit or you quench the Holy Spirit, you have to realize there are demonic forces, evil forces out there. The things that we fight against, not flesh and blood, but principalities, powers, spiritual forces in heavenly places. And when you leave the Lord, you don't stay neutral. You don't stay the same. You begin to gravitate back to the old life, and the enemy can grab you and get a hold of you and pull you way back. And so Saul, he starts out pretty good. But, you know, he doesn't end up good at all because he leaves the Lord, this habitual disobedience to the Lord. But here's David on the run. He's a king in the cave, a very humbling situation. And he holds court. David holds court. His family, others who follow him, they come and he ministers to them. And you find that the mighty men, there's mighty men that follow him in a lowly cave. I think always you find that God will humble us before he might use us in a great way. Look at Jesus. Jesus was born in a stable. He wasn't born in a palace. And David here, he's in a cave and he's holding court with his family and friends and those that were gathering to him as mighty men. Mighty men, David's king, but this isn't a real mighty place hiding out in a cave. Not a place of pride. You can't get puffed up. But God is preparing him for the palace. It's always true. God will prepare us for a higher calling, a higher position. But we have to be humbled. Humble yourself before the mighty hand of God, and he will lift you up. Now, notice you find this band of brothers, you could call them 400. 400 in distress and in debt and discontented because of Saul's leadership. Seems like we have a lot of those under the leadership that we're under now in our country. In distress and debt and discontented. But you see, that was 400, but it's going to grow to 600. There are others that are going to attach themselves to David. You find it, I wrote down a few scriptures here in chapter 23:13, chapter 25:13, chapter 27:2, and chapter 30, verse 9. You see, there are 600 now following David. And he's in a very humble place, a place of, you can't pride yourself where he is, hiding out in a cave. But the Bible talks about these mighty men. And in the book of Hebrews, chapter 11, talks about those that are in the hall of faith, or those who are faithful, men and women. But it speaks about David's mighty men. And it says in Hebrews, chapter 11, verse 23, men being destitute, afflicted, ill-treated, men of whom the world was not worthy, wandering in deserts and mountains and in caves and holes in the ground. Well, those were David's men. Oh, there were others like them. But I think it's a direct reference to what we're reading here. Those that attached themselves to David, that those band of brothers, those mighty men of David. You see, these times that David is experiencing, can you imagine in those private times what he's doing? Well, he's composing. He's composing songs. And he's composing those things that he's going through, the experiences that he's going through. I think sometimes we think that our Christianity, we're just going to live on this level up here. I don't think we're going to cruise into heaven. I mean, maybe the thief on the cross, you know, he accepted the Lord when he was dying, you know, moments before he died. But you see, if you're a believer, it's not cruising up here. But if you're going to be like David, if you're going to be a man or a woman after God's own heart, God's going to take you down to experience the deep things, things that hurt, people that hurt, issues that you don't want in your life. And yet God puts you there and you're crying out to God. You see, that's what David is doing here. He's crying out to God. I like to tell people, why don't you read the Psalms or pray the Psalms in journal? Because you could take these scriptures and put yourself in David's shoes and journal your own experience, what you're going through. It's great. It's great prayer and it's great experience with God. I encourage you to do it. But notice what David says here in Psalm 142,
because it's a psalm written when he was in the cave there. It says, I cry aloud with my voice to the Lord. I make supplications with my voice to the Lord. I pour out my complaint before him. I declare my trouble before him. When my spirit was overwhelmed within me, thou didst know my path in the way where I walk. They have hidden a trap for me. And he just goes on. You could read it on your own, but you can see the distress and the stress that David is going through. Also, Psalm 57, he's writing that from this cave. Be gracious to me, O God, be gracious to me, for my soul takes refuge in thee, and in the shadow of thy wings I will take refuge until destruction passes by. I will cry to God Most High, to God who accomplishes all things for me. And then it just goes on. They're great to read. That might be your homework, or that might be what you'd like to do, tonight as you're going to bed. You know, read that and realize these are the things that David wrote, and this is what God brought out of him. You see, our Christianity is always God building in us, but always bringing out of us those deep things so that we might be like the Lord Jesus Christ. You see, David is a type of Christ, a type of Jesus Christ. The things that David went through was typifying what Jesus Christ goes through. When I think about all these, they seem like misfits, don't they? Distress, debt, discontented. Would you want those on staff with you? Well, those are the ones that came to David. But he accepted them. He brought them in. Isn't that what Jesus did and does? And because David, a type of Christ. In fact, Jesus said in John 6:37, all that the Father gives me shall come to me, and the one who comes to me, I will certainly not cast out. So it doesn't matter who comes, as long as you come. Sometimes we feel like, I've talked with people, they feel like they're too sinful, they're too dirty, they've gone too far. Okay, let's put your sin, you went too far,

don't be so prideful. Usually that's just pride. You know, it's not true humility. Yes, he does. He forgives sins and he will not cast out. You see, one of the things that you're going to find with David's mighty men and also with Jesus' disciples, they suffered with him. They're going to go through this trial and go through this difficulty, and they're going to learn from David. He's going to have an opportunity where his guys, his leaders, he's got an opportunity to kill Saul because Saul wants to kill him. And his guys are saying, kill him now. God's given him into your hand. Go ahead. David said, I can't lift my hand against God's anointed. God will have to deal with him. Wow, that's powerful. But you see, these men, these disciples of David, they had to go through this with him and learn from him, as it was with Jesus' disciples. Jesus talked about the cross. Jesus talked about being arrested. What did Peter do? Pull the sword out and started wailing away. Jesus said, put the sword away. Those who live by the sword will die by the sword. You see, so they had to suffer the way that Jesus suffered, and to be his disciples. You see, no cave, no cross, no crown. You want to reign with Christ? Well, you've got to suffer with him. Now, notice it says that all the family, the whole family. So it seems like the three brothers, remember, that were with Saul, Eliab, Shammah. Last guy, I just taught it with the guys that I forgot. Anyway, I'll remember when I'm halfway through the message and I'll tell you about it. But you find that it seems like they got, you know, they realized that Saul, this guy is nuts. And so even they joined David, because it says the whole family of Jesse. And Jesse had 8 sons, and David was the youngest. And so they all joined him. And so Eliab, Abinadab, and Shammah, yeah, those three joined him. So then he goes on, verse 3, and David went from there to Mizpah of Moab, and he said to the king of Moab, please let my father and mother come and stay with you until I know what God will do with me. Then he left them with the king of Moab, and they stayed with him all the time that David was in the strongholds, or he was hiding out from Saul. And the prophet Gad said to David, do not stay in the stronghold. Depart and go into the land of Judah. So David departed and went in to the forest of Hereth. So notice how David provides for his parents, and yet he's on the run. He honors his mother and father. That's very important, to honor your mother and father. Sometimes maybe you grow up and mom and dad are not that honorable. You know, maybe they're drunkards. Maybe they're partiers. Maybe they're cursers, swearers. Maybe they say nasty things about God and Jesus Christ. Well, yeah, pray that they get saved, but my part is to honor them. You know, I had a mom that was an alcoholic. I had a father that died of cirrhosis of the liver. He was an alcoholic. But you have to honor and let God, you know, take over from there. And so David honors them by finding a safe haven, you might say, a safe place for them. Because he's anticipating Saul retaliating. If he can't find David, he's going to go after his parents. You know, and that's what they do. That's what really paranoid madmen like Saul do. And so David, he goes to the king of Moab. Now, remember that David's great-grandmother is Ruth, the Moabitess. Ruth has family in Moab. So you can imagine that there was some kind of influence, family influence, on the king of Moab, because they knew who David was, part of the family tree. And so here are the parents now coming and safe passage there. You see, when David, he listens to Gad, do not stay in the stronghold, but go. And David departed
And it's interesting how David is

0: is not a name it and claim it guy. I'm just going to go and charge in and I'm going to do it. No, you know, faith is listening. Is listening to God and maybe waiting on the Lord and then moving. You know, it's not just running in, you know, without prayer and without preparation. He says, until I know what God will do. Oh, okay, that means waiting on the Lord and being sensitive to God. Don't stay in the stronghold, David. He was going to stay, but here the prophet came. Said, no, depart. You see, faith seeks God's will and then acts upon it. And that's what he's doing. He's told what to do, and then he does it. He moves. He casts himself on the providence of God. The providence of God is always working in our life. It's working tonight in your life. God's providence, you're here. Some of you probably go, oh, I don't want to go to a Bible study tonight, but you're here. Providence of God. Obviously, he wanted you here, you know, to speak to your heart about something. And really, the providence of God, to see what God will do next. It's always exciting. That's why the Christian life is so exciting, because God leads us, God directs us, his providence puts us in places that maybe we don't plan on. Maybe we do, maybe we don't, but it's always an exciting thing. Now, Gad, the prophet, he speaks and directs David in what to do. Go to Judah. Don't stay in the stronghold. Instead of hiding out, go. So he does a step at a time, but he only tells him to go to Judah. Doesn't tell him what's next, because there is a next. The next is to rescue the people of Keilah, but he doesn't tell him that. He just says, go to Judah. You see, so the providence of God will lead us step by step. And there's the exciting thing. We don't know what the next step's going to be and how God's going to use that next step. And so you find that when David does go there and rescue them, and we'll deal with that next time, but the sad thing is there's no appreciation of David when he does that. He rescues them from the Philistines, and yet there's no appreciation there. You know, sometimes we do things and no appreciation. Well, don't get angry about it. Just, are you doing it for the Lord, or are you doing it for who? Get a pat on the back? What we do in word and deed, do all to the glory of God. Then you're not going to get bummed out at people, you know, when they don't give you the credit that when the credit's due. So you find that David here, he moves in a way where he's not so much conscious of, will this benefit me? Because what we're going to find, David does some things where he brings his mighty men upon him. They want to kill him, but he's hearing the Lord. He's listening to the Lord. I think sometimes we're way too sensitive what the world thinks or what other people think, and so we don't move where God wants us to move. And yet David does.
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0: Welcome to Searchlight, a survey through Scripture with Pastor John Corson. It is our desire to bring you a systematic study of the entire Bible, chapter by chapter, book by book. We seem to have so many questions on marriage. There are endless books and seminars and conferences about marriage, and yet the questions still persist. On our last Searchlight program, we saw that the Corinthians had questions about marriage too, and so they wrote the Apostle Paul to get a godly perspective on some specific marriage issues. As we join our teaching today, Paul is going to address the issue of physical intimacy in marriage. With our study, here now is Pastor John.
1: Paul says, let the husband, verse 3, render unto the wife due benevolence, and likewise also the wife unto the husband. Again, let the husband give to the wife the intimacy that she desires, and likewise the wife to the husband, you see. The wife hath not power of her own body, but the husband. And likewise also, the husband hath not power of his own body, but the wife. The body that you have when you get married belongs to your partner. And Paul here says, man, you don't have authority over your body any longer. You give yourself to your partner. The wife hath not power of her body but the husband, and the husband hath not power of his own body but the wife. So defraud, verse 5, ye not one the other, except it be with consent, that is mutual agreement, for a time, that you might give yourselves to fasting and to prayer, and come together again, that Satan tempt you not for your incontinency. Don't hold back from each other in intimacy for any reason. But what about if I have a headache? A person may say. Listen, hold back from him, hold back from her, and you'll have more than a headache. You'll have a heartache. Paul here says very clearly, mark it, that if you hold back from your spouse, men or women, you're giving an opportunity for Satan to bring in a real temptation. Don't hold back. You don't have the right. And the Lord says, through Paul, in great practical wisdom, give yourself to your marriage partner freely, liberally, regularly, lest you give Satan an opportunity to come in and tempt you and destroy or unravel the marriage. Husbands and wives should be like that manicurist that married a pedicurist, and they waited on each other hand and foot. That's the way it should be. Sorry. Just serving each other. Now, I want you to understand something here, because there's a teaching that is gaining popularity in Christian circles today based upon certain books and certain shows, and that is sometimes that there needs to be separation between the husband and wife for seasons so that the husband or wife might learn important lessons. Sometimes it's called tough love. Sometimes it has other names. Problem is, it's not biblical. There are people that regularly, or I should say regularly, there are people that come to me and say, well, I'm moving out from my wife or I'm moving out from my husband because we need to sort some things through. So I'm getting an apartment or, you know, I'm getting another house and we're just going to sort things through and work things out. It's kind of a tough love situation. If that's the way you're defining or understanding tough love, you got it all wrong. Paul here says, for no reason whatsoever should a man and his wife separate except if they're mutually agreed to separate in intimacy for the specific purpose of prayer, and I love this, fasting. How long can you fast? And so I tell people that come to me and say, well, we're just trying to find ourselves, or I'm trying to figure out who I am, or whatever the rap is. I'm just going to seek the Lord. And I say, you have permission from the Lord to do that, but don't eat a thing. As long as you can fast, you can do that. If your wife agrees or your husband agrees, as long as you can fast. What? I can only fast 4 hours. Well, that's how long you can move out for then. So if you're talking with people, and you will, or maybe you are, or perhaps you have, who say, well, you know, maybe you should move out for a while until she gets it together or he figures out who he is, that is unbiblical. Paul says, no, if you move out, you are setting yourself up for a full-on attack from hell. And I'll tell you something. I have never yet personally seen one instance where a couple has separated to find themselves where the marriage has come back together again. Never once. Where they moved out, they got an apartment, or they... Never once. I have talked to more couples than I care to recall where the man or the woman or both said, well, I'm going to move out for a while and figure out who I am. And then hopefully we'll come back together again after a month or two or six or 10. It has never happened in my experience. I'm not saying that it couldn't happen. God does miracles. But I am saying that the principle of the word is this: you don't move out to find yourself and figure out what you really want or what's really wrong. Just the opposite. You give yourself to your spouse, you give yourself to your husband or to your wife. There is something miraculous and something mystical about intimacy in marriage that bonds and binds people and keeps people from being tempted so powerfully by Satan, by the enemy. Oh, how I wish people would read fewer books and read their Bible more. Bible is profoundly simple. These books, chapter after chapter after volume after another on give yourself to your husband, give yourself to your wife, and don't separate unless it's by mutual consent, as long as you can fast, and then come back together again. Publishers don't like that. It makes real thin books. Real skinny. Now, verse 6. He goes on to say, but I speak this by permission and not of commandment. Now he's saying, here's an opinion that I have concerning marriage and singleness and all of these matters. I would, verse 7, that all men were even as myself. But every man hath his proper gift of God, one after this manner and another after that. I say therefore unto the unmarried and widows, it is good for them if they abide even as I. Paul at this point was single. And he says, now I'm sharing my opinion here. I'm not speaking verse 6 of commandment, but I speak this my opinion, and I have permission to share this opinion, I wish that all were like me. And yet I realize not everyone has that gift of singleness or celibacy, but I wish that all were like me. Paul was single. He was definitely married previously. I say that for two reasons. First of all, because Paul was a rabbi. The rabbis taught and teach to this day that God's command to be fruitful and multiply, fill the earth with kids, is an absolute commandment given to all holy or godly men. If you didn't multiply, you were killing your progeny. You were violating the commandment. Paul says, concerning the commandment, I was what? Blameless. So rabbis to this day are still into having lots of kids. In fact, on the news today, CNN, in New York City, the new phone book came out. Big mistake. The New York City Board of Rabbis was misprinted. The phone number, the entry, I should say, it's the Board of Rabbits. Big goof. Rabbits aren't kosher. But in a way, you know, these rabbis, I think that's okay. They do believe in that. They are those who have lots of kids to fulfill the commandment of the Lord. Now, Paul was a rabbi. He was also probably, as we've explained before, and I won't go into the reasons tonight, but he was probably a member of the Sanhedrin, which is the highest level, the Jewish Supreme Court, if you would. And to be a member of that body, the Sanhedrin, 70 pillars, leaders of Judaism, to be a member of the Sanhedrin, the Supreme Court of Israel, you see, you had to be married. That was one of the requirements. Why? They believed that if you were married, you were more prone towards mercy. You understood people's problems a little bit easier. Oh, yeah, I understand. So, consequently, the members of the Sanhedrin were to be married, required. And so, Paul undoubtedly was married. The question then is raised, what happened? There are those that suggest his wife died. History, though, weighs in on the side that his wife left him once he converted to Christianity. And of course, in Judaism, according to the law, that was legal grounds for divorce, for leaving your spouse. If they left Judaism, if you would, they would become unclean, and consequently you had the right to divorce him or her. And the weight of historical evidence is definitely on the side that Paul, once married, but his wife left him when he was converted to Christianity. Now, what does he say? He says, those who find themselves single, I wish that they would stay in that state. I wish they could be like me. I say this to those that are single, to those that are unmarried, to those that are widows, verse 8, it is good for them to abide. Yet he realizes that not everyone will have that ability, that gift of God, verse 7. What gift of God? For you students, jot down Matthew chapter 19, verse 11 and 12. The Lord himself said in Matthew 19, all men cannot receive this saying except to whom it is given. For there are some eunuchs which were so born from their mother's womb, and there are some eunuchs which were made eunuchs of men, and there be eunuchs which made themselves eunuchs for the kingdom of heaven's sake. He that is able to receive, let him receive. Eunuchs, those men that didn't have an ability to experience intimacy. Jesus here is saying some are born that way. Others were made that way involuntarily. And many were in Jesus' day. If you were in charge of a harem for some king or important person, you would be made a eunuch before you would be put in that position for reasons that are understandable. And Jesus said, and some have made themselves eunuchs for the sake of the kingdom. The early church father Origen took this literally and did just that. One of the greatest thinkers and writers in Christian history did just that, made himself a eunuch for the sake of the kingdom, that he might not have to struggle with that temptation, with that problem. Jesus here is saying some are born that way, some were made that way involuntarily, and some have chosen to make themselves eunuchs. There's a huge debate. Was Jesus speaking literally, or was he talking about those that just choose to be celibate without actually altering their body physically? The answer to that question is, I don't know. I do suspect that what Jesus was getting at was those who make themselves eunuch in the sense that they say, I am not going to become involved in any way with women or members of the opposite sex. And they cut themselves off from relationships with members of the opposite sex. I'm not sure at all that Jesus meant a physical alteration of the body, although I don't know. But the fact of the matter is this. Some are made that way from the mother's womb. Some people just don't have a need to be married. They can get by in a single state. And Paul says, that's not bizarrety. He said, that's wonderful, you see. If you are in a place where you can live by yourself, if you have that kind of gifting, Paul says, good for you. I wish that all men were like me, living in single-mindedness. Paul was living in celibacy. Having had been married, he says, now, man, I have a new freedom. And if he says, quite frankly, it's not a commandment, verse 6, but here's my opinion. I wish that every man could be like I am, yet every man has his proper gift. So I say to the unmarried, to widows, it is good for them if they can abide in their single state, even as I. But, verse 9, if they cannot contain, let them marry. It is better to marry than to burn. It's better to get married than to burn with passion. So if you cannot handle the single state or the single life, by all means, get married. And that would be the normal pattern for the vast majority of people. But there are those who, like Paul, have a gift from God, who can say, you know what, I'm happy in my single state. It's not a difficulty, it's not an insurmountable problem for me. But if you're burning, if you're struggling, if you're wrestling, then Paul says, if you're feeling the fire of passion, if there's a blaze within, then get married. Otherwise, if you have the ability, the grace, the calling, remain in your single state, you see. Now to the married, verse 10, I command, now yet not I, but the Lord. Now this is not an opinion, it's the Lord commanding through me, Paul says. I command, let not the wife depart from her husband. Period. Do not depart from your husband. And of course, the other would be true as well. Let not the husband depart from his wife. As I said on Sunday, please understand this, folks, and help others to get it. Marriage is like a violin. It doesn't work without strings. And even when the music stops, the strings are still attached. And in marriage, what people say is, well, the music has stopped. I don't love him or love her any longer. I don't see eye to eye with him or eye to eye with her. We've grown in different directions. Therefore, we are justified in separating or divorcing. Paul deals with it very directly. He says, this is not an opinion, this is a command of the Lord that the husband and the wife are to stay together. Let not the wife depart from her husband. But and if she depart, interesting. Paul says, this is the real deal. This is the command. Don't depart from your husband, wife, but and if you do depart. What's going on? Paul is realistic. He's saying, I know what's going to happen. It's against the heart of the Lord, the command of God. Wives, stay with your husband. But, and if she depart, Paul says, I know it's inevitable. The frailty of the flesh, the tendency of people, the depravity of man. I know it's going to happen. If she depart, then, if she says, I just got to get out of here, I can't stand him, I can't stay with him, then let her remain unmarried or be reconciled to her husband. And let not the husband put away his wife. If you choose to depart, know this. You're to stay unmarried or be reconciled to your partner. Now to the rest, verse 12, speak I, not the Lord. Now here's my opinion again. Now I'm back sharing my thoughts. By the way, this is an interesting chapter because Paul shows us that there is a place to share opinions. That's okay, as long as people know it's your opinion. If you're a Christian, if you're a brother or sister, or certainly if you're a Christian worker, always make sure that people understand when you're sharing the scriptures versus what your opinion might be. Paul models this. He says, now, to the rest I speak, not the Lord, verse 12. This is my opinion. If any brother hath a wife that believeth not, and she be pleased to dwell with him, let him not put her away. So a guy gets saved, his wife is not a believer. Paul says, listen, don't divorce her. If she's happy living with you, if she wants to stay beside you, allow her to.
0: Paul is telling us that this particular aspect of marriage is his own opinion, but Paul's opinion is based on the heart of the Lord, and we will explore this opinion further on our next program. We do hope that you can join us again then. 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

0: why God allows sufferings, trials in your life? Isn't the Christian life supposed to be happy, carefree? Here's Pastor Lloyd Fuller.
1: Sometimes the Lord allows circumstances in our lives just to create a relatability. You know, this nonsense that if you follow God, everything's going to be perfect now. Well, let me tell you what will happen. If that were the case, there'll be a lot of people jumping on the bandwagon to follow God, but not for reasons other than selfish. Not that he really is God, but it works out a lot better for them. The reality is sometimes the Lord allows the serpent to strike us.

0: I think we can all agree that there is an abundance of suffering going on in the world today. Christian suffering will be the topic today here on Bridging the Gap. Suffering, well, it comes in all shapes and sizes for the Christian. But when it occurs, it's helpful to keep our eyes on what awaits us in the end. Lloyd Pulley takes us back to 1 Peter chapter 4 today as he helps us view suffering through the lens of Scripture.
1: You got so bitter at that person, you're so angry, and when you finally turn it over to the Lord, now you actually could genuinely care. You sensed His glory helping you. Now for others, some of that glory might not come until you see the end, and the Lord comes back when He's revealed in His glory. Then, what is the answer? Well, then you've got exceeding joy. Shall I shrink back right now and get depressed because He asks of me maybe a painful road? Do I not trust the fact that He will work out His perfect plan? See, we need to come back to this. Rejoice and be exceedingly glad, Jesus said, for great is your reward in heaven, for so they persecuted the prophets who were before you. So this is not anything unusual. When you're counted as bigots and haters and names given to you because you don't go along with the spirit of the age, yet at the same time you're taking great pains because of souls and you care and you love for people. His glory is hidden now, but it will be revealed one day. Just in the same way Jesus' glory was hidden in His body of flesh, they couldn't see by faith that this was the Lord of glory, the Son of God. They couldn't see it. And so they crucified Him. Don't make the same mistake by not seeing by faith that the trials I'm going through and the difficulties, our lives are hidden in Christ. The world can't see who you are, but one day, every child of God will be manifest. And people that have given their lives over the destruction of Christians will see they were the ones that God had His hand upon. And what a shock that will be. That's why I can't help but have pity upon these people that come in and brutally kill and behead and rape and pillage and take for themselves, thinking they're doing it in the name of God, thinking they're doing right. Pity them, because one day they're going to stand before their Maker and they're going to see what great evil was there. It's hidden right now. But we should not be depressed. We should rejoice, because our hope is not really here. It is in the coming of the Lord. You know, where is your trust? Do you think that if history teaches us anything, it teaches us sometimes people do not look up to God until they're down. And so when things are going bad, when there's trials abounding around us, those are opportunities for us to rejoice, to trust the Lord, and to wait on Him. Peter gives us a couple of other reasons in his previous chapter. Back up to chapter 1 and you'll see a couple of verses here that there's two key reasons to remember that will transform your outlook on whatever trial or persecution that you're going through. And it's found in verse 6. He speaks about this wonderful inheritance that you have, and in this you greatly rejoice, though now, for a little while, if need be, you've been grieved by various trials. You notice the two things? First of all, for a little while. This will pass. Hey, the most painful experience you're going through right now will pass. And you're going to see in time, wow, that was temporary. So don't look at the things which are seen. Look at the things that are not seen. For the things that are seen are temporary. You've got to walk by faith. In fact, Paul the Apostle, come on, I can't think of anybody in the New Testament that suffered as much as he did, with the exception of Jesus, our Lord, on the cross. He was scourged 5 times. Imagine getting 40 lashes or 39. Romans didn't stop at 39, though they kept going. Imagine him being stoned in Lystra and dragged out of the city, left for dead. Imagine him in prison and beaten, and they're in there praising the Lord. He considered all those things, everything he experienced, even his own personal health issues. He said, momentary light affliction. It was momentary and it was light to him in comparison to the glory that was going to be revealed. So for a little while is a very important thing to remember. And that little while might be a lifetime. You might be going through a lifetime of challenge, trial, difficulty. Some of our brothers and sisters in China, I mean, if you could see their faces, their tears weeping at getting the first copy of the Bible and hiding out in secret and keeping it secret, running for their lives for the government that wants to kill them and eradicate them. But God turned it for good. It's still a little while, even if it's a lifetime. And the second thing is, and this is very important, if need be. Now, here's one very important truth about trials. That if you know it's a test, what a difference. I mean, it's true even in a small thing. My wife and I might get in a little disagreement about something. We don't fight. We just have intense fellowship at times. But in the midst of it, you know, and I'm like, and I'm like, and the Lord just kind of reminds me, there's a reason for this. I'm like, ah, I see what's going on. This is a test. You know what? She's driving me nuts right now, but it's a test. I need to settle myself down. I need not to act how normal reaction would be to feeling like I'm being attacked about something. And listen, don't make it sound like I'm this great guy and she's the perpetrator. I'm 100% USDA prime beef jerky too at times. So, I mean, I'm there. But the reality is, though, that if need be. So this tells me something. If I'm going through a trial, do you know that God doesn't just arbitrarily decide who he's going to, I'll smack them down for now. There's a reason. There might be something the Lord wants to do in us. In fact, the purposefulness of this is important to understand. What are those purposes? Well, there's six that stand out to me in the Bible. Six that stand out. If you're taking notes, the first one is found in James 1, verse 2 through 4, that we may have patience. These trials come that we might have patience. We're in need of patience. We are impatient by nature. There's something about long-standing trials that teach us patience. The second thing is found in Romans 5, verse 3 through 5. Trials produce character. We glory, in fact, in tribulations, knowing that they produce perseverance, and perseverance character, and character hope. So it produces something, it deepens us. Show me a person that's never went through any problems, and I'll show you a very shallow person. Someone that's experienced some pain and depth and difficulties, whether family, marriage, financial, health. I'll show you a much deeper, unless they get bitter. You see, you either get bitter or you get better when you go through trials. If you let bitterness rule you, you're going to have to learn the lesson again so that you're going to even get more bitter, and you're going to learn and you get more bitter. That's how it works. Somewhere along the line, you've got to get the right attitude. You've got to go, okay, Lord, I'm going to stop fighting you on this one. Thank you. I know you know what you're doing. I'm going to trust you. Who knows? There might not be a need anymore for trials for you. So it does produce character. Now, sometimes, thirdly, it's just to humble us. You know, we think we're all that. We think we've got it figured out. Sometimes we're in that plateau of our walk and everything's smooth, and we're looking around like, what's wrong with all these other people? You know, they must not be as spiritual as me. I've got the secret. I figured it out. You're going to get smacked down, let me tell you. In love, because the Lord, you need to humble. In fact, that's what happened to his own people in the wilderness. He led them through the wilderness to humble them and test them. And that tells us in Deuteronomy 8:2. In fact, the psalmist even said in Psalm 119, verse 67, he says, before I was afflicted, I went astray. Now I keep your word. It's discipline sometimes. But then sometimes it's not discipline. Let me tell you another reason why trials come, if need be. The fourth one is that sometimes the Lord uses those things in our life so that we can relate with others. Do you know all the stuff Jesus suffered, even growing up in a poor family and everything he experienced? The Bible says that we have a high priest in the heavens who sympathizes with us because he lived it. He knows our weakness. He was tempted in every point like we are, yet without sin. So he can have compassion. Hebrews 5:2 says, on us who are ignorant and going astray, because he himself was also subject to weakness. Sometimes the Lord allows circumstances in our lives just to create a relatability. You know, this nonsense that if you follow God, everything's going to be perfect now. Well, let me tell you what will happen. If that were the case, there'll be a lot of people jumping on the bandwagon to follow God, but not for real reasons other than selfish. Not that he really is God, but that it works out a lot better for them. The reality is sometimes the Lord allows the serpent to strike us. Remember when Paul was serving the Lord and he just saved everybody off the boat on the shipwreck, and now he's gathering wood and he's making a fire and a viper comes out, bites him. A poisonous, deadly viper. And the natives are like, whoa, that guy escaped the sea, but he must be some terrible murderer or something, that justice is now coming to him. So they're waiting for him to swell up and die, because that's what happens when those vipers bite. But nothing's happening. They're like, well, what's up with him? But why did the serpent bite? Why did God allow the serpent to bite? Why does God allow the serpent to bite you? To sometimes give you pain or difficulty or challenge? I'll tell you, that's because we need to empathize with others. We need to know where others are going through. Sometimes our kids go off in a different direction so we can relate with other kids. Sometimes our financial situation crashes so we can relate to other people. Sometimes our marriage is really tested so that you can turn that around and you can help so many going through a similar thing. So if need be. Fifthly, if need be, we get a good lesson about ourselves, don't we? Hey, you know what you're made of when you go through a real trial, don't you? Do you have a real stinky attitude? You get bitter, angry, vengeful. You're learning a lot about yourself. Wow, Lord, this is me? This is the junk inside that comes out when I get tested? Lord, help me. He doesn't do that to depress you. He's doing that so that you will not put your confidence in you, but put your confidence in him. And then finally, so that God can reveal himself to you. The darker the situation, the more amazing his light is when it comes. So don't be shocked. Don't be depressed. Rejoice. Thirdly, don't be ashamed, but be honored. If you're reproached, verse 14, back to 1 Peter 4, verse 14. If you're reproached for the name of Christ, blessed are you. For the spirit of glory and of God rests upon you. On their part, he's blasphemed, but on your part, he's glorified. What a great promise. You know, the spirit of glory rests upon you. When you go through that type of persecution, one of the things that's very pronounced upon people that experience this, all of a sudden they realize that their natural reaction, which would have been anger and revenge, is now filled with this compassion for their people that are perpetrating crimes against them. And they actually pray for their enemies. And they love those who despitefully use them. All of a sudden you realize, this is not me. This is the spirit of glory upon me. And what a powerful thing that is. But he goes on to say, but listen, don't let none of you suffer as a murderer, a thief, an evildoer, or as a busybody in other people's matters. So it's suffering for righteousness. I don't know if this strikes you like it strikes me. Do you see this list of four in verse 15? Anything sound odd to you? Murderer, thief, evildoer, and busybody is in the same category as a murderer and a thief. Now, listen, because we don't think those should be in the same list, but I assure you the Lord didn't make a mistake. Do you think being a busybody is not a big deal? Oh, it's a big deal. Who do you think you are? When you get involved in somebody else's affairs and you judge them and size them up and make your decision, well, they're this and that, and they're this and that. And I can hear you talking to your wife and your husband at home right now. I hear it. Can you believe what he said to me? I don't know. I wonder what he's doing. Did you hear so-and-so? He went to Mrs. M's house, and I heard Mr. F was really upset because the children Y and Z were over here. And you have everybody's reputation in your mouth. Busybodies destroys people.

your chin is more of a problem than you realize. And you know what? It reveals a heart that's just, it's not full of grace and mercy. And so if you're suffering because of that, because you did something wrong, that's not suffering for Christ. That's suffering for your own foolishness. But if anyone suffers, verse 16, as a Christian, that is, you're really suffering because you're doing the right thing. That qualifies. Let him not be ashamed, but let him glorify God in this matter. And what a difference that is. Lord, I've done what's right. I'm suffering, but you know what? I'm going to trust you. And then the fourth lesson here, not just don't be shocked, consider this normal. Don't be depressed, but rejoice. Don't be ashamed, but be honored. But notice verse 17. Don't give up, for the time has come for judgment to begin at the house of God. And if it begins with us first, what will be the end of those who do not obey the gospel of God? If the righteous one is scarcely saved, where will the ungodly and the sinner appear? Now keep that in mind. Time has come for the judgment to begin at the house of God is because when judgment comes to the world, there'll be a lot of finger pointing at all these people who trusted in God but did just as bad things. So God wants to purify his church. Listen, he knows that we are all capable of committing just as heinous crimes that anybody else that doesn't believe in God is capable of doing. Oh, it's in you. The seeds of the most evil acts and doings and words are in you right now, if you let them. You don't want that, but it's still there, and your heart has been changed, but you're still capable of that if you give yourself over to those bodily desires. So the Lord mercifully allows that discipline and that correction and those purifying trials to come first before he judges the world. But this is the thing that should help us overcome any bitterness, to see the end of the ungodly. Listen, if we're scarcely saved by the grace of God, what's going to come of those that disobeyed the gospel, that is, refused to believe in Jesus' death on the cross is sufficient to save them? That's the only life raft they've got. But you know why they're not jumping in that life raft? You know why they're not coming to Jesus for their sins? Because, listen, Christians can be a hindrance. By not being pure, not walking in the right way, it's a stumbling block. I didn't want to be a Christian because I saw a lot of hypocrisy in the church. I saw a lot of junk, and I thought, this is baloney. I'm out of here. And I went my own way. It wasn't that that was any particularly worse of a church than anybody else. It wasn't like a bad church. There were a lot of dear people in there. But I found those that I could excuse myself with. Well, I don't want to be like them. And indeed, when people tried to reach out to me, you know, in college, and I'd like, if I become a Christian, I'm going to be like them. Don't want that. But then it also worked in the positive. When I came across those believers that were full of grace, kind, sensitive, patient, not pushy. And I could sense that was genuine care and love for me. Now my mind was spinning. Wow, I could see myself becoming a Christian. I would want to be like that. This is why the Lord purifies us, so that he can reach others. Because listen, he loves the ungodly. He loves the godly. He wants souls to know him. Let's be his voice in his life to a world that needs to hear the gospel. So don't give up. Persevere through this, because he's purifying you to make you more usable to reach souls. That's a good thing. If you got all your way, what would be the purpose in that? So we go through these trials, but you know, the Lord is very merciful. He's not going to take us through more than we can handle, but don't give up. Don't give up. And the final point that he makes here is in verse 19. Therefore, let those who suffer according to the will of God, what do you do? Well, commit their souls to him, and doing good as to a faithful creator. You know, commit your souls to him. Lord, I don't know why you're allowing this in my life. I've honored you. I've begun to serve you, and now all hell is breaking loose. And it's up to you, Lord, whatever you want to do. I'm yours. I'm going to trust you through it. Maybe you're purifying me. Maybe you're humbling me. Maybe you're just making me relatable to others. Maybe this is a part of your plan. I don't know, but I know that it's needful, because you wouldn't do it unless it was needful. And I know it's temporary. So, okay, Lord, I'm committing my soul to you. So I'm reminding myself, okay, Lord, I'll accept that. I know they might have meant evil,
to do it to me?

0: like they did to Joseph, his own brothers, but that you meant it for good. See, that's why you can't lose as a Christian when you really understand this. When you understand the power of being his child, nobody can really hurt you. Because you will realize God allows whatever it is, just like he allowed even with Job, to bring about a better plan. And that's the thing we need to remember in this testing of our faith, because this will be a constant challenge for us until we breathe our last.
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2: Pastor Lloyd, many Christians have Muslim neighbors, co-workers, or friends, but they aren't always sure about, you know, how to talk about the faith. 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
0: Well, look, I'd remind them people are people wherever you go. And because someone's a Muslim or skeptic or anything, we should still see them in God's image. Relationship matters. Listening matters. Getting a chance to maybe find out what they believe. In fact, they're anxious to challenge you oftentimes, but I think it'd be great to ask them about their faith and just take notes on it and then maybe get some resources.
2: And that's one of the reasons why I think listeners will appreciate this month's featured resource.
0: Yeah, it's a good one. 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And I love the way the book is situated. He encounters a Christian in college. The whole book is about him arguing like, well, you're wrong. And he's trying to defend his position. But this Christian is unmoved. He does his research, comes back with the answers, and eventually wins Nabil's heart.
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0: Dreams are very real, and the Bible tells us a lot about them. 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
1: All right, Mark chapter 9, and we're going to start in verse 14. I want to share a thought about something that had happened a while ago, and I shared it on a Sunday morning a couple of years ago. I would say at least 3 years ago, if I remember correctly, maybe 2 years ago, I don't remember. But this is something that had happened, I want to say, at least 5 or 6 years ago when it happened. It was a Sunday morning, and if I remember correctly, it was Palm Sunday, and I had already known that things were beginning to change around me. It was where you could begin to see the world turning in a very, very ugly way. I think this had been the Palm Sunday before the year that we had switched presidents. So already things were kind of difficult. Maybe actually it was 2 years before. It was the Palm Sunday almost 3 years before. It was the Palm Sunday before COVID, basically, if I remember correctly. And there was just this sense about me that things were changing, and I could see it. I could see things turning for the worse. I could see the days getting darker. I could sense that there was a more open opposition to the things of God, and things were getting really gloomy. And of course, we could see things set up. You know, when you look back, hindsight is 20/20. You can see all the things that came from the moments that we have been experiencing today and kind of what led into it. And you could see what contributed to the weakness that we saw in the church. You could see all of the things that happened. You put it together, and if you were to reverse engineer it, all of it is pretty obvious, because as I've said on multiple occasions, hindsight can be very much 20/20, and it also allows us to better be able to regroup and see what happened and maybe learn, so that the next time we come into it, we won't necessarily be as blind. But this particular Sunday was a really interesting one. I was, at the time, I had just married Nicole. Maybe I was 2 years into being married to Nicole. And we were living in our house in Norwalk. Actually, it was my brother's house that we were renting. And it was kind of interesting, because when I would wake up to go to church, because of where we were living at the time, I actually woke up extra early. So I would be leaving this area probably about an hour earlier than I normally would be. So this was around sometime around 3:30 in the morning, 4 o'clock in the morning, because I'm normally here at church relatively early. And so I remembered just going through the normal routine of what we would go through on a Sunday morning. And some of you might remember my old dog. He was the last dog I ever got attached to. I'm not attached to our current dog and never will be, but our old dog, Gyro. And I grabbed him out of his crate, and he jumped out, of course, was really excited to go on with the day with me, put the leash on him, and got ready to actually walk out of the door. And as I went to go walk out of the door, my dog resisted wanting to walk out of the door, and that was not my dog. My dog at that point had been relatively disciplined. He wasn't one of these guys that liked to tick off and ran once you open the door, but he was always pretty eager to want to get out, always liked moving on, because he knew that the day was going to start. And for whatever reason, Sunday seemed to be the day that he had the most pep in his step. Maybe that was because that was the time where he would see more people. I'm not quite sure. But I do know that it was very unusual leaving my house that morning, because as I went to go leave the house, my dog did not want to leave. As a matter of fact, we got to the door, and the dog had just come to a complete just stop. He didn't want to move, did not want to even allow me to open the door. I went to go open the door. He was blocking me from opening the door. He even barked kind of quietly, and I kind of got a little irritated, pulled the leash so that he could get out of the way, open up the door, and I wasn't really paying attention. I'm always one of these guys that pays really good attention to my surroundings. In this case, I was so flustered by what the dog was doing that I wasn't necessarily even paying much attention. So I end up going out to the driveway, where I approach the driver's side, getting ready to go into my vehicle. And normally what I would do is I would always open the door, and the dog would just jump into the driver's side. And again, the dog did not want to jump into the driver's side to get inside the vehicle. So I'm like, what in the world is wrong with this? And I just stopped. And I realized why the dog was freaking out, because you'll never believe it unless you actually see the video. And I've got the video from the Ring doorbell laying around somewhere. I look up only to realize, holy smokes, how in the world did I not see this? You're talking to the guy that scans the door when before he walks out. You're talking to the guy that's always aware of his surroundings, that never is, you know, aloof to the things that are around him. I was sort of trained to be that way over the years, especially working as a police chaplain. It was one of the first things we always did. But I step outside and, not paying attention, just being distracted by why in the world does the dog not want to move, I found out the reason why the dog did not want to go out the door. And as I looked up at the street, I saw one of the most disturbing images that I could possibly imagine. I could not have made this up, but it was a rather large man. My guess was probably somewhere in the neighborhood of 6 foot tall. He appeared to be Hispanic. He was a pretty meaty looking guy. He was probably 215, 220 pounds. He was clearly, obviously, under the influence of drugs. He had blood all over him, and he had a massive machete in his hands. And he's walking down the street saying some of the craziest things. They're not discernible. They're not English language discernible. They're and just the weirdest thing. And this thought overwhelmed me. And all of a sudden, I'm thinking, man, do I need to get back into my house? I'm thinking out loud here, okay? Do I need to get back into my house, hoping he's not going to see me, grab my weapon, and sit in the living room until the police come? Or do I get in my car and figure out another solution? Well, I grab the dog, push him in the car, get in the car, wait until he walks past me. He's clearly so high that he's oblivious to the fact that I'm getting into my vehicle. And as I'm seeing him swing this big machete around, clearly it's obvious that something is very wrong. It was very demonic. There was nothing about it that was normal under any stretch of the imagination. I actually followed him with my lights off and was as quiet as I possibly could be. As I called the sheriff's department showed up. It was a big old deal. I mean, they held him at gun. It was a big old ugly situation. They held him at gunpoint. I don't know if they ended up arresting him. I'm sure they did. They took him to jail. But the one thing I wanted to make sure was that guy had been dealt with by the police before Nicole woke up a few hours later and ended up getting in her car to go to church. I didn't want her facing that guy, you know, in the dark. So I made sure all of that had happened. And as I was on my way back to church, there was this one overwhelming thought that I had in my mind. And it was this: from this day on, things are going to get a whole lot darker than I had ever thought possible. Like, from this day on, the name of the game as it relates to spiritual warfare was going to be something different than I had ever experienced. By the way, at the time, I didn't know that COVID was waiting around the corner. At the time, I didn't understand that some of the things that we were facing in our nation was waiting. I had no idea that I would be challenged on more levels than I ever thought possible, especially as it related to just the very things that I would do from day to day, whether it be church, whether it be the stuff, the commitments that I had, all the other things that were going on. I had no clue that my life was about to change so dramatically over the next few years. But I did know this. I knew that God was, in one way or another, using that situation to communicate with me that the warfare around us was not only real, but the nature of it was going to change, and it was going to change in a way that was so intense that it would be brutally obvious that there would be no way to navigate through it unless you did it God's way. There'd be no way to experience any kind of victory through it, or no way to be able to develop any kind of peace concerning that situation or the situations to come unless my eyes and my mind and my heart were on the Lord. I had no idea that God would bring our children into our lives. I had no idea that so many changes were going to end up taking place, every bit of which involved a level of understanding of the spiritual world that I quite did not or had not developed. And I knew beyond the shadow of a doubt, from that day on, that there'd be so many other elements that I had never considered in the past that I would need to consider moving on into the future. And lo and behold, we hit the fast forward button. We've just passed through Easter. We've passed through all of the, you know, the events that surround that. And here we are many years later, only to find out that the insight that God had given me on that day was not only very real, but it was dead accurate. And I realized very quickly that not everything is what it seems. And I also realize that whatever meets the eye of the average person in my life will never represent what is actually going on because of the spiritual elements that surround it. And so God had to teach me very, very quickly and in a pretty radical instant to be mindful of a realm that I was, yes, mindful of in the past, but not completely as I should be, knowing full well that if I did not think about that realm first, I would never survive what awaited me. I find myself in a situation today where even the people closest to me will jump to conclusions about things that they see, not fully understanding the full implications of what is going on. And the person that deals in the flesh, the old man that wants to deal in the flesh, wants to take the time to work with these issues in the flesh, explain everything, make the outward appearance look good. And God says, ignore all that mess. Who cares what they think? Who cares what it looks like? Who cares what people's perceptions are? The issue that you must deal with first are the core issues at hand. The issues that are in front of you, the issues that actually, if you don't deal with those issues first, nothing else works. I have a friend that I spend a good amount of time talking to, and he is a Strike Eagle pilot, the ex-F-15, F-18 pilot, and he has some really, really cool stories from flying for the military, flying for the Air Force. And one of the things that he talks about, because he talks about flight safety all the time, one of the things that he talks about is, he says, when you're in an emergency where your airplane stops working the way it was designed to work, or maybe something happens that endangers the flight that you're in, there are certain things that you have to focus on doing in the moment that that happens, that you must develop a discipline to ignore everything else around you. You can't think about anything else other than fly the plane and communicate, right? Aviate, navigate, communicate. Like, you have to do that. And when a good pilot ends up developing an emergency situation where he moves forward in those elements, the people around him will never completely understand the order by which he's making that pursuit. But what they will realize later on when it's all said and done is, had he not done that, they'd all be dead. Make sense? It's funny, many of the aviation accidents that he talks about and has continued to talk about over the years could have been 100% prevented. All had legitimate emergencies, all had situations that were presented that were difficult, and virtually all of them could have been completely prevented, including the ones where mechanical failure had taken place. We just saw a situation very similar to that of a pilot that was here in Fullerton with his daughter, and basically he didn't secure the latch on his door on his airplane, and the door flew up, and instead of just ignoring the fact that the door had been opening and focused on actually landing the plane, navigating it, landing the plane, he got so distracted by trying to close the door that he lost sight of his airspeed. He lost sight of the, you know, direction he was in, and he basically fatally crashed the plane, and him and his daughter perished. Very sad situation, when in reality it could have been minor damage, minimal loss, no lives taken, had the basics been looked at. And I think we're in the same world today. I think we're in a world right now as believers that we are having a series of things happening to us, and we're not focusing on the things God intended for us to focus on. We're not focused on the spiritual. We're not focused on the invisible world, which is why anytime I run into a passage like this, where God specifically allows us to gain insight into a world that we cannot see, I place a premium on it. I really, really want to understand it. I really, really want to see it. When we look at passages like the one we looked at last week with the Mount of Transfiguration, that speaks volumes about a world that we cannot see. But even more so when we get a glimpse into our enemy and how our enemies work and how demons work, then you really begin to understand how serious this world is, and the insight that we develop with respect to how they work and what they do becomes so consequential to us, because what it in essence does is it allows us to be able to deeply understand how we are obligated to act in a way that is obedient and true to God's voice, so that we can overcome the attacks that the enemy is waiting to bestow upon us. And I think more than ever, understanding how demons work, because yes, they are real, and understanding what they do helps us to better be able to fear the Lord, understanding and knowing that it's only the Lord that can keep us from being affected by the power of these brutal creatures. And one of the things that I think is really critical and important is when it comes to doing things God's way, you can't miss a single detail. You've got to put your complete faith and trust in Him in order to navigate through the world that you're about to take a glimpse of. So let's take a look at this, because this is very interesting. As we start in verse 14, it says, "And when He came to His disciples, He saw a great multitude about them and the scribes questioning with them. And straightway, all the people, when they beheld Him, were greatly amazed and running to Him, saluted Him. And He asked the scribes, 'What question you with them?' And one of the multitude answered and said, 'I have brought unto thee my son, which hath a dumb spirit. And wheresoever he taketh him, he teareth him, and he foameth and gnasheth with his teeth, and pinneth away. And I spake to thy disciples that they should cast him out, and they could not.'" Okay, so let's just talk about what's going on here, because Jesus is dealing with a very, very unique situation. I think one that's quite critical, actually. He comes across in this crowd of people that are following him and watching him. He comes across what appears to be a scribe. Now, the scribe is very desperate, and clearly he's desperate because of a circumstance that involves his son. Now, the one thing that you should understand is an overwhelming majority of the scribes and Pharisees have postured themselves against Jesus because they perceive Jesus as being an obstacle to obtaining the power that they want, that they've been able to obtain among society through their peddling of religion. So they're making these representations, preying upon the desire of people to please God, that the only way you can please God is to do basically what they say and obey the rules that they put forth. And Jesus is coming in, blowing all of that out of the water. So the scribes and the Pharisees are not a big fan of Jesus, because Jesus is bringing them real insight with real authority that they had never seen, telling them about what the Word of God actually says and what God's expectations are of them and the hope that they can have in God, understanding that God came to save them and not destroy them. And the Pharisees are not liking it because they have no desire to share in the prestige and the power and the wealth that they have and that they've developed in basically hustling the people. It's interesting. I think we're dealing with very similar situations today. I think that an overwhelming majority of younger people are getting really, really sick and tired of the things that they're seeing in big churches. They're sick and tired of watching the crazy, weird freak shows, everybody on stage jumping around and dancing. They're sick and tired of seeing guys wearing, their dress clothes that probably cost them, you know, $1,000 just for their pants alone. They're sick and tired of watching these people wearing their fancy makeup, doing the things, making a show out of everything that they're doing. And what they're beginning to realize is they have no desire to interact with people like that. All they're looking for, the only thing they want, is they want to hear the truth coming out of a person who has a sincere heart. And it's funny, because that's why the Catholic Church is becoming so popular, like the Episcopalian Church, for example, is becoming so popular amongst young people. It's because what they're doing is they're conflating the liturgy that happens in these churches with what appears to be a genuine pious act, and they feel like the spiritualism that they're looking for in finding people that will impose upon them structure and rules can be found through the liturgy that they're seeking in these churches, not understanding that that's all much of the same. What they're actually looking for is they're looking for people that are taking the time to study the things that they teach, that know it well and teach it well and actually believe it to the point that they live it. That's what they're looking for. And it's interesting, because as Jesus comes into play here, they're very attracted to him. They're attracted to the wisdom that he has. They're attracted to the power of his ministry. They're attracted to the fact that he's bringing real change, and the Pharisees and the Sadducees cannot reproduce that. They're too fake. It's impossible, because they're not leaning into the same power that Jesus is. But Jesus notices that there's one of these guys that's very troubled. And he says, "You've clearly come to me with a question. What's up?" And he basically goes on to tell Jesus, "My son is possessed with a demon, And what that demon is doing is that demon is keeping him from speaking. And not only is that demon keeping him from speaking, but that demon is thrashing him around. And he's acting as though he's having a seizure. And everything is becoming a whole lot more desperate because I'm watching my son go through this, and no father wants to see their son suffer that way.
0: 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As we return to Pastor James, he says he can identify on some level with the father in this story.
1: I love my children with my whole heart, and I can promise you that as a father, I will always do everything humanly possible to make sure my children are safe and don't experience or are subject to the kind of suffering that this world has to offer them. I take that very, very seriously. I'm wired differently. I think differently than a lot of people. You know, people have asked me in the past, why are you so serious about your children obeying your instructions the first time you give it to them? What's the big deal if they go out and run a little further? Why don't you just give them a little slack? You know what I want to tell them every single time, although I don't really have the heart to tell them? I say, because you don't live in my mind. When I was a young police chaplain at 18, 19 years old, watching two-year-old girls, three-year-old girls, two-year-old boys, three-year-old boys delaying in their obedience to their parents and running out in the middle of the street and getting flattened, literally their lives destroyed in seconds. You don't know what it's like to watch a baby being peeled off the street and put in a body bag. I see the consequence. In my mind, you could call it PTSD, you could say whatever you want. I see the picture in my mind of children perishing when they don't obey their parents. And I see the consequence of parents who aren't cautious enough to make sure that their children do not allow themselves to enter into a situation that's endangering. You would look at the things that we do between me and my wife and you would think we're extra paranoid, but we have certain rules. We don't allow our kids to unbuckle their seatbelts unless they get permission from us to unbuckle our seatbelts. There's a reason for that. As a chaplain, I've watched kids jump out of their cars prematurely and get killed. The problem is this. The problem is, as a father, in my mind, I recognize my obligation to protect my children when I see my children subject to the kind of harm that they can't be subject to, and I feel extremely helpless when I see something happen to them that I feel like I could have prevented, but for whatever reason, I can't. And I thank God every day that as a father, I have not been put in a situation where I've not seen something happen to my children that wasn't rectified. I lost sleep for days the day that my son had to go to the emergency room. Wasn't a fun situation. And most people would say it's not a big deal, it's just a little cut. But in my mind, I think completely differently. I go to the worst place. So this father, who was part of a religiously elite group, was in a place of desperation. Obviously, he's concerned.
0: We'll stop right here and learn the dramatic conclusion to this story next time on Light on the Hill with Pastor James Cadiz. This program is brought to you by Calvary Chapel, Signal Hill.

In Joshua 1, we read, "This is my command. Be strong and courageous. Do not be afraid or discouraged, for the Lord your God is with you wherever you go."

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1: Welcome to Living in Grace, an outreach of Calvary Chapel of Grangeville. Let's open up our Bibles to the New Testament book of 2 Timothy. As Pastor Dean teaches us through God's Word, book by book, chapter by chapter, and verse by verse.
2: If you brought your Bible this morning, let's turn in our Bibles to 2 Timothy chapter 4. And today we will finish up 2 Timothy, and then next week we will enter into Titus. As you may remember that Paul has been writing this letter there to Timothy, who's pastoring there in Ephesus. This was Paul's last letter before he was executed in Rome as a martyr. But you might be thinking, yeah, but there are three more letters after 2 Timothy. There's Titus, there's Philemon, and possibly Hebrews. And you would be correct, but chronologically speaking, this was the last known letter that Paul had written. So let's start there in verse 2. I charge you therefore before God and the Lord Jesus Christ, who will judge the living and the dead at his appearing and his kingdom. And then he says, preach the word. As we have learned before, when the Bible says therefore, we need to ask the question, what is it there for? And to answer that question, we always go back to the full thought that was previously mentioned, and that would have been verses 16 and 17 of the previous chapter, which reads, all scripture is given by inspiration of God and is profitable for doctrine, for reproof, for correction, for instruction in righteousness, that the man of God, the person of God, the woman of God may be complete, thoroughly equipped for every good work. So the word of God can bring someone into a saving knowledge of Jesus Christ. And after they have become born again, the Word of God can bring them into spiritual maturity, and it can equip them for whatever work, good work, that God is calling them into. And based upon all of that, Paul says to Timothy, preach the Word. Now, before I talk about preach the word, he mentions two things that are important for us to understand. If you look at that text there, he says, first, as a pastor, Timothy, you need to understand that everything that you say and everything that you do with the congregation, you need to understand that God the Father and God the Son are watching your ministry. Not necessarily in a sense of correction or harshness, but there is a level of accountability, but more so as a sense of encouragement. And then secondly there, he says, one day, Timothy, you're going to stand before God the Father and the Son, and you are going to be judged for your faithfulness to the calling that was given upon your life. And of the level of faithfulness, you will be given eternal rewards that God has prepared for you. Again, this has nothing to do with salvation. That's a free gift. Now, you might be thinking, well, how does that apply to me? Because I'm not a pastor. God the Father, the Son, are watching you individually, collectively, in regards to the ministry that God has called you into. As a man, as a woman, as a husband, as a wife, as a parent, as a single person, as a young person, he is wanting us to remain faithful to whatever ministry God has called us into. And based upon that level of faithfulness, we are going to be receiving eternal rewards when we enter into heaven. Again, nothing to do with salvation. So this is a note of encouragement. It is a note of accountability that we've each been called to serve God in some capacity. And then he continues there in verse 2, and he says, preach the word, be ready in season and out of season, convince, rebuke, exhort with all longsuffering and teaching. There is only one book in the world that God wants us to preach from. And what book is that? The Word of God. Why? Because it is only through the Word of God that a person's heart can be opened up to receive Jesus Christ as their Lord and Savior. It is the only thing that makes a Christian a mature believer. It is only the Word of God that produces spiritual fruit in our lives as we abide in Christ. Not only to preach the Word, but to preach all of the Word. And that's why we teach from Genesis to Revelation. Then Paul said, be ready in season and out of season. For those of you that are in the farming field, you know there's a time for in season and there's a time for out of season. For the rest of us, you could say when it's fashionable and when it's not fashionable. You need to still teach the Word of God. Then Paul says, convince, rebuke, exhort with all long-suffering and teaching. The word convince is an element of correction, light correction, I should say. And one of the roles of a pastor is to correct in love when someone who is not yet saved has a wrong thinking about God or a wrong thinking about God's word. I know that's what you think, but this is what God's word says. And then he uses the word rebuke. Rebuke is more of a correction for Christians who are living contrary to God's word. And to exhort speaks of stirring someone up, spiritually speaking, and a form of encouragement, really, where you come alongside them and you say, listen, I know it's tough. You've made the right decision, and God is going to bring you through this just like he brought me through my trial, my situation. And then Paul told Timothy, while doing all of that, that he needed to have long suffering, which is referring to a great level of patience. People who have not yet received Christ as their Lord and Savior come with baggage. We all came with baggage, right? We all have a past. As Christians, as a pastor, we need to understand that God is going to minister through you to that individual a custom fit for their particular situation because we're not all the same. And in a congregation, everyone, believe it or not, is in a different spiritual place and spiritual maturity and commitment. And pastors and leaders, elders and such, need to understand that we need to be patient with people just as God has been patient with us. A pastor, a leader in a church, a husband, a dad in a similar way needs to minister to his wife with patience. A wife needs to minister to her husband in much patience. Parents towards their children and children towards their parents, because there are some families where the children are saved and the parents are not. Much patience, long-suffering, letting God lead, guide, and direct. And please understand that no leader in a church has arrived. We're all in process. But one day, when we are face-to-face with the Lord, it's all going to be fine. We all will be perfect at that point. Verses 3 and 4. For the time will come when they will not endure sound doctrine, but according to their own desires, because they have itching ears, they will heap up for themselves teachers, and they will turn their ears away from the truth and be turned aside to fables. Paul, earlier on in this letter, warned Timothy about the false teachers and how to deal with them. And now he is warning Timothy that there's going to be coming a day in the church in which he would be pastoring where people are not going to endure sound doctrine. And we're really seeing that today in the United States. The teaching of God's word by many is not appreciated. I had a Christian woman stop me on the street about, 4 or 5 months ago. And this is what she said to me. She said, why do you have all that Bible teaching on your radio station? Can't you just have Christian music? They will not endure sound doctrine. Verse 5, but you be watchful in all things, endure afflictions, do the work of an evangelist, fulfill your ministry. Paul reminds Timothy to be watchful over the flock, not with a hand of heaviness, but a sense of pastoring and ministering to people and looking out for them and encouraging them in their walk with God. We need to remember that Jesus is our shepherd, right? He is our only shepherd. A pastor is pretty much just a sub-shepherd. He's like the sheepdog, you know, trying to encourage people in their walk with Christ. And then he says there, endure affliction. When a pastor, when an elder, when a Sunday school teacher or a seminary professor is teaching sound doctrine, they need to understand that they are going to encounter affliction. In other words, just expect it and move forward. And I have two examples of that that kind of help us get that. A firefighter knows at some point in time in a fire, he is going to get what? Burned. He expects it. He is expecting it to happen. He is ready to endure that affliction. The police officer knows that at some point in time when he goes to arrest somebody, he is going to be roughed up as he's arresting the individual. He is arresting them and he is preparing for that. He is enduring application. In the same way, when we are out and we are teaching the word, encouraging the word, we need to understand that we will endure affliction. It's just a part of being a Christian. Paul continues and he says, do the work of an evangelist and fulfill your ministry. There are those who are called to be evangelists. It's a calling. Some of you in this room, I know, have that gift. I personally don't have that gift, but that does not relieve me nor the rest of us that don't have that gift not to share the gospel when the Lord opens up a door for us. And in our daily walk, we need to be looking for opportunities to share the Lord. Then Paul says to Timothy, fulfill your ministry. So what do we know so far about Timothy? We know that he was called to kind of be an associate pastor there working with Paul. We know that he was called to be a pastor for a season because he was in Ephesus pastoring. We know that he was called to be an evangelist because Paul mentions it here. And in all of that, Paul says, listen, you need to fulfill your ministry. Each of us who are born again have been called into some form of ministry. And I say this not with condemnation or, you know, trying to set somebody off or embarrass somebody. There is nothing more encouraging when you finally understand what your ministry and calling is and you take that step of faith and God is using you in that way that he wired you and you get to see God use you to touch other people's lives. So maybe you're saying, well, I don't know what mine is. I didn't know that either. I started as a Sunday school teacher. That was my calling at that time. So just simply ask the Lord, and Lord, just say, Lord, in this season of my life, you know, what is it that you would want me to be doing, to be involved with in serving? And there are different times and different chapters in our lives concerning that. Verse 6, for I am already being poured out as a drink offering, and the time of my departure is at hand. We know from church history that Paul had made his first appearance there in a Roman court. And because of his faithfulness to God and his word, Paul was in prison. And now he's awaiting his verdict concerning what would happen to him. And we know that later on in his life that he would be beheaded by the leadership there in Rome. When we were studying through the Old Testament, one of the sacrifices was called the burnt offering. And it was an offering of consecration, giving it all to God, so to speak. And the animal would be killed and butchered, and the meat would be put on the altar there, and it would catch on fire with the flames and all of that, and the fat would rise up. And you think, well, how does that relate to us? Have you ever been mowing your lawn at about 4 o'clock in the afternoon in the summer, and all of a sudden you go, somebody's barbecuing, right? That's what this was. That sweet aroma to the Lord. And then at the height of the fire going, they would take, I can't remember the amount, but they would pour an amount of wine on top of this whole flame, and it would vaporize, and it would be this sweet-smelling aroma to the Lord there in that place. And so what Paul is saying here is that his life has been a burnt offering to the Lord. His life has been consecrated to God. And his life, he is hoping, would be that drink offering, that sweet aroma up into God. And I believe God received it that way, and God wants to receive that as well from our life, a sweet aroma unto him. Everything we are, everything that we have is his. And then he says, and the time of my departure is at hand. It's kind of like he's getting ready to go on an airplane ride. My departure is at hand. Paul says that physical death is nothing more than departing from one body and entering into heaven and being given a new body. A Christian physically does die, physically, but the real you, the real me, is spirit. And we simply move from location A to location B. And the word depart here that I want to just use, because it puts an emphasis on how this relates to us departing. The word depart there is like when a anchor from a ship has been raised and the ship is able to raise its sail and sail off into the distance. It also describes where you take a weary team of horses that have been working all day and you unhitch them. And you know they do that little thing with horses? Remember that? And then they just run into the pasture and they graze. And what a great picture that is of us. We're not dying. We are simply departing from one place to another. And when that day comes, we are unanchored from this old body, from all the stuff and all the pain and all the emotions, and we are unhitched from all that stuff that weighs us down, and one day we're just going to rise up and enter into our Lord's presence. Verse 7, I have fought the good fight. I have finished the race. I have kept the faith. Notice those three things that God would have us to understand that Paul is talking about in his life. He says there, I fought the good fight. We need to understand that we are involved. Listen, we are involved in the most important battle that this planet has ever faced. I know we've had world wars, but they only relate to this earth. We are fighting a battle where people are going to be spending eternity. What greater war is that? Then he says, finish the race. Your race, my race, started from the moment that we received Christ as our Lord and Savior until we breathe that last breath and we enter into the Lord's presence. And the Lord has done everything on his side so that we finish our race well. I believe each one in this room would say, I want to finish my race well. And then he says, keep the faith. Remember, faith comes by hearing, hearing by the word of God. It always goes back to the word of God. Stay in the word of God. You will finish your race well. Verse 8, finally, there is laid up for me the crown of righteousness, which the Lord, the righteous one, will judge me on that day, and not to me only, but also to all who have loved his appearing. Paul is saying, I can't wait for the day when the Lord is going to crown me, reward me, because I was faithful to the calling that he had upon my life. Revelation chapter 4, we're going to eventually get there again. There is a great scene, and it is a scene where the 24 elders, which represents the church, are worshiping the Lord on his throne, and it says that we're casting our crowns towards him, on towards his feet. And what is that speaking of? Because we belong to an amazing God. God rewards us for what we allow him to do in and through our lives. He rewards us for what he's doing. We just need to give him that permission. Verse 9, be diligent to come to me quickly. Notice that Paul knows that he's going to be executed, but that it doesn't stop him from planning ahead. Tim, hurry up and get here. Some of us in this room, some of those joining us from remote locations are going to get a call from a doctor. And that call is going to say, I'm sorry, I can't do any more for you. Does that mean that life is over? No, that simply just means that we have a specific amount of time to plan ahead for what is coming before the Lord takes us home. In Paul's case, he wanted Timothy to bring some things and someone to Rome to minister to him. We don't want to be those Christians who say, well, the church is going to be caught up, so why should I do anything? Why does it matter? It does matter to God. That is just the opposite of what we should be doing. Yes, the Lord is coming back for his church. Yes, it might take place in our lifetime. But young people, and there's young people here this morning, you need to plan ahead. You need to think about graduating. You need to think about moving out, and your parents are saying, amen. You need to think about maybe God wants you to go to school or trade school or go into the workforce. The Lord may want you to get married. The Lord may want you to have children. You need to plan ahead and let the Lord guide you through life. You might have a very full life on this earth, but we live our life in such a way as today might be the day. Okay? That's the balance. Then verse 10, for Demas has forsaken me, having loved this present world, and has departed for Thessalonica and Crescens for Galatia and Titus for Dalmatia. Verse 11, only Luke is with me. Get Mark and bring him with you, for he is useful to me for ministry. And Tychicus I have sent to Ephesus. So he mentions Demas has forsaken him and went back into the world. Demas is an example of a believer who starts well and doesn't finish well. We have people that we know in the body of Christ who started well and haven't finished well. And I pray that that's not the case for any of us, that we would desire to finish our race well and not drift away from the Lord. Paul says that he sent Crescens and Titus to two different cities to minister in two different churches. And then he sent Tychicus to Ephesus to replace Timothy, because remember, Timothy now was supposed to be coming to Rome. He may be the one that took the letter to Timothy. And then Dr. Luke, the faithful physician, you know, the guy that was always taking care of Paul and the guys that were whose bodies were falling apart. We need Dr. Luke's in our lives. Paul asked Timothy, he said, bring with you Mark. Now, if you weren't with us when we studied through the book of Acts, you need to understand that Paul and Barnabas had a ministry, which was a missionary outreach, planting churches and then going on to other cities. In their first ministry outreach, they took Barnabas's nephew, Mark. And in that event, Mark just flaked out halfway through the thing and went home. So they finished their ministry. They come home. They plan their second one. And Barnabas goes, well, I want Mark to come with us. Paul says, no way, Jose. You know, he was unfaithful for whatever reason. And those two parted and went different ways. The result is Paul and Barnabas had different ministries. But now years later, Paul is asking for Mark, which I think is pretty cool. Hey, have him come in because he can help me here in Rome with the time that I have left. And the reason why I bring this up, we all make mistakes. We all have blown it from time to time. And when someone has blown it and made mistakes, willful or non-willful, there can be a time of separation between you and them or us and them. And just like God was working in Mark's life, and just as God was working in Paul's life, they were separated for a season. We need to understand that our falling out with someone isn't always the end of the story. God is working in them just as God is working in us, in you. However, sometimes we make the mistake of thinking about that person in the event that caused the pain and the look at what they did 20 years ago. Look what they did 15 years ago. Look what they did 5 years ago. And we see them in that light instead of understanding that God has been working in their life just as he has been working in our life. And I want to give you an example. There was a guy who hated people that were Christians. He illegally captured them. Some of them were tortured, separated families, put in prison, and some of those that were put in prison were killed for their faith in Christ. Could God change a man like that? Who was that man? Paul. So every time you think God can't, he will. God will make him whole.
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God is omnipresent, meaning He is everywhere at all times. He is with you now, hoping you'll respond to Him. He waits for you.

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2: You have been created, the Bible says, in the image of God. You are a trichotomy. You have a body, it's obvious. You have a soul that you are thinking. And you have a spirit that the Bible says is either born again or not. You either know this creator, Jesus, that we speak of, or you don't.
1: 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Welcome to Real Life Radio with Pastor Jack Hibbs. I'm David Jay, thanking you for joining us today as we listen, learn, and are challenged by God's Word, the Bible. 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On today's edition of Real Life Radio, Pastor Jack continues in his series called The Life and Times of Jesus Christ and a message titled Christ and His Creation. Now, this is a series about the real Jesus, who Jesus really is, not the Jesus of popular opinion, but the Jesus of the Bible, God Himself, who stepped into our world. And in this message, we're going to see that Jesus is also the creator of everything around us. You see, when we look at the world, we're really facing a choice. Either everything came from random accidents, or it came from a designer. And the evidence we see in creation points us straight to Jesus Christ. So today, Pastor Jack teaches that rejecting Christ isn't really about the evidence at all. It's a decision made from the heart. If Christ is real, then we're accountable to Him. And that's exactly what he's calling us to embrace. Now with his message called Christ and His Creation, here's pastor and Bible teacher, Jack Hibbs.
2: Evolution is bankrupt of facts in that it is scientifically void of evidence. It is a theory. Remember that. Your teachers are not telling you it's a theory. They state it as a fact, don't they? When it in fact is a theory. In fact, it's a pretty poor excuse for a theory. A theory is supposed to be an educated guess. Well, the one saying it might be educated beyond their ability to reason, I guess, but the fact of the matter is the evolutionary theory is a terrible, terrible guess. Concerning this, Time magazine came out with how man evolved. Listen, I almost sound like a radio announcer. Amazing new discoveries revealed the secrets of our past. You know. Plus, Stephen Jay Gould, oh, he's the big hitter. On the creationism wave. Well, I've read this like you probably have. You know what they did? They took old news and repackaged it and spit it out again. And it's hilarious because we're going to take, and I took the time to research some of this stuff. It's stuff you already know, but maybe it's going to refresh you concerning this exciting thing about how we evolved and how Time magazine is going to help us with these amazing new details. Well, it announces to us that Java Man, we've all heard of Java Man. We were schooled with Java Man. Well, Java Man was founded by Eugene Dubois in 1891. But in 1922, Eugene Dubois admitted that the bone fragments that he had found that was heralded as the missing link was in fact the remains of a large ape. But nobody would listen to him. Piltdown Man, we all grew up with him, founded in 1912, and later dated again and tested again in 1950, was found to be the skull of a man who died 1,000 years ago. And the jawbone that was assigned to the skull cap was that of an orangutan. That's scientific evidence published and produced, but nobody's announcing it. Why? By the way, I got all of this out of non-Christian stuff. The book that I was reading simply points you to its original source, non-Christian. Nebraska man, 1922, listen to this, a tooth was found to be neither human nor ape.
3: No kidding.
2: What must that mean? Well, it was heralded as the missing link by the scientific community. And this one and only tooth was admitted as convincing evidence in the Scopes trial in Dayton, Tennessee. Later, the tooth was found to be that of an extinct pig. Who's shouting it out? Nobody. Peking man. Dr. Davidson Black found 147 teeth and skull fragments and jawbone fragments of ancient ape-like man. But when scheduled for an appointment for a closer examination and testing, he lost the box that contained all the evidence, and it has not yet been found to this day. And yet you and I were told in school that Peking man was real. Somebody's trying to make a monkey out of us. Neanderthal. Now, Jack, now, hang on a minute. Neanderthal. I kind of like how the names are getting more exciting, too, as we get less and less data. Neanderthal man. This was it, they believed. They found this ape-like man thing in Nieder Valley in Germany. He had a strange-shaped skull, an interesting jaw, but under advanced x-ray examination and DNA testing, it was found to be that of an old man who suffered from severe vitamin deficiency and extreme case of arthritis. But it is stated today that Neanderthal walked the earth. And if you stand up and question this stuff, even if you have the data in your hand, you'll be laughed at. I know this because non-Christian creationists are being laughed at right now, but you know what? There's too many of them to ignore now. You'll see in the end of this study what happened to Darwin. Ramapithecus man. You know, don't you love these names? Ramapithecus man. This thought just came out of my head. Somebody's trying to make a Homo sapien rumpus out of us. But I just made that one up. Why can't I? Ramapithecus man. Well, Ramapithecus man, he was found in 1932. And he is one of the great evolutionary hopes of the day. The problem is that the bones match exactly to modern day orangutans. There's no difference. So you can't use them. Australopithecus. This is the latest ruling reigning king of evolution, this week anyway. He's the evolutionist's best friend. He was founded in 1924 by Raymond Dart and hailed as the missing link. Did you hear that? The missing link has been found. Listen how cunning and how deceitful they are in their terminology. When I mentioned to you, I have found the missing link. What image do you see in your mind's eye? Don't you see a long chain to the left and a long chain to the right? And in the middle, a little gap, just a wee little gap. And when you say, I have found the missing link, it means that you put that together and you make tight the chain and it's finished. We've completed our task. You know what? They don't even have a chain. They can't even find a link. Yet it's billed that way when there's the latest evidence that shows that. Oh, really? How come? Why 6 months later, under greater scientific scrutiny, don't you hear that it was all a hoax and a fraud, or it was proven to be false? Huh? Why don't you hear that? Manipulation of information. Unless you dive into books and find the right stuff in the right place. But listen, don't be afraid of technology, friend. Go for it. Because the more technological advances take place, the more science or the findings or the evidence agrees with the Bible. Don't worry about it. Well, guess what? Another Australopithecus was found in 1974 by Donald Johansson. And he named her Lucy. And you all know her. We've all studied with her through school. Well, listen, the scientific community is not buying her because the bulk of the scientific community says that Lucy is none other than a great African ape which resembles today our modern chimpanzees. I'll go quickly. I know we're late, but listen. And I'm going to give you one more look. Don't you love that guy? I like him. He's cute. It's intellectually dishonest. How so? Listen to this. Stephen Jay Gould, PhD, Harvard University. He's the big guy today. He's the big kahuna. He's the top dog. He's the big man. Evolution is as well. Are you listening? Evolution is as well documented as any phenomenon in science. As strongly as the Earth's revolution around the sun rather than vice versa. I can't believe he said that. We know how the rotations go, but no one's ever seen an evolution take place. No one. But he goes on. He says, in this sense, we can call evolution a fact. Science doesn't deal in certainty. Oh, really? How'd you like to strap yourself into a rocket with a guy thinking like this? Oh, water, gas. Who cares? It's wet. Science doesn't deal in certainty, so fact can only mean a preposition affirmed to such a high degree that it would be perverse to withhold one's provisional assent. In other words, if you don't embrace my guess, you're an idiot. So because he's Stephen Jay Gould, PhD of Harvard University, if you go against him, you are labeled as a lunatic, a fundamental wacko, an uneducated nut. Well, listen to what the Oxford Dictionary says from 1910. Oxford Dictionary. To know, to discern, to distinguish, the state or fact of knowing, knowledge, systematized, knowledge derived from what? Observation, study, and experimentation. Carried on in order to determine the nature or principles of what is being studied. The establishing and systematizing of facts, principles, and methods, as by experiments and hypotheses. Scientific, based on, using, or in accordance with the principles and methods of science, systematic and exact, is tested empirically. Empirical testing. That's the definition of science, and Stephen Jay Gould made up his own, and you and I are living in an age of redefining of words. Are you aware of that? Let's keep going. We need to go quickly. I know, and we got to go. Dr. H.S. Lipson of the University of Manchester, England says, evolution became, in a sense, a scientific religion. This guy's not a Christian. Almost all scientists have accepted it, and many are prepared to bend their observations to fit in with it. Professor of Physics, University of Manchester. Let's keep going. Colin Patterson, senior paleontologist, British Museum of Natural History. It is easy enough to make up stories of how one form gave rise to another and to find reasons why the stages should be favored by natural selection. But such stories are not part of science, for there is no way of putting them to the test. Without putting something to the test, you cannot deem it scientific. I know it's late, I know it's hot in here. Did you hear what I just said? If you cannot put it through the test, it is not scientific.
4: 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And now, let's get back to today's message. Once again, here's Pastor Jack.
2: The Academy of Sciences in Moscow, Russia. One of the supreme thinkers, evolutionary biologist, said, in that great think tank, he questioned the theory of evolution because he said, I have a problem in the evolutionary chain of sheep. Sheep cannot exist without human intervention. He says, I don't see humans coming along much later down the road. Sheep cannot exist without human care, he said. So humans had to precede the coming forth of sheep because they have to have human care or else they die. That cost him 17 years in a Soviet prison in Siberia because he questioned and he dared to think critically. Let's keep going. This is terribly fun, but Professor Edwin Conkle, evolutionary biologist, he says the probability of life originating from accident is comparable to the probability of an unabridged dictionary resulting from an explosion in a print shop. That's good. That's good stuff. This guy gets better. I like this guy a lot. This is Sir Frederick Hoyle, PhD, Cambridge University. Quote, the chance that higher life forms emerged by accident or natural selection is comparable with the chance of a tornado sweeping through the junkyard and assembling a 747 jumbo jet. I love that. I like the way that guy thinks. I like him. Dr. George Wald says from the University of Harvard, Harvard University professor of biology, Dr. Wald says one has only to contemplate the magnitude of the evolutionary task to concede. That means give up, cave in. Relinquish that the spontaneous generation of a living organism is impossible. Dr. George Wald, Harvard University professor of biology. It's amazing. Dr. DMS Watson, University of London, England, quote, evolution is universally accepted, not because it can be proved by logically coherent evidence. This is true. It is accepted because the only alternative is a special creation, and that is clearly too incredible. That's his reason. Sir Arthur Keith, an anthropologist in Scotland, says evolution is unproved and unprovable. We believe in it because the only alternative is a special creation, and that to us is the unthinkable. That's why Charles Darwin looks the way he does today. Charles Darwin, and I thought I would add, the monkey's only uncle. Charles Darwin, he's taken a beating because it is non-scientific. Interesting, let's keep going on this and we'll wrap this up. It is ethically negligent in the area of morality. Evolution is bankrupt of facts in that it's ethically negligent. You can't tell somebody that it's good or bad or don't do this or stand up or sit up in your seat and be a nice guy and everything because we're animals. You can't get mad at people for gunning somebody down on the freeway. We're animals. It's the survival of the fittest. In fact, you know what? It's not only scientifically void of evidence and intellectually dishonest, it's ethically and morally debunked. And this is one of the reasons, and I've argued this before, if evolution's true, then evolutionists should be doing everything to stop homosexuality, just on scientific realms. Because homosexuality destroys the human, kills them. When two of the same gender biology, when you mix the bodily fluids of two of the same gender, there is an immune deficiency that's created that kills them eventually. When proteins are released into a male from a male, it kills them. It immediately attacks their immune system. Just on the evolutionary plane alone, evolutionists should be doing everything to stop homosexuality. We want homosexuality to stop, and it won't ever stop as long as we're living. But it's not because of that. It's because God loves them, and they're hurting themselves. But it's ethically negligent. In that you teach a host of children, a generation of kids, you're just an animal. And then you get mad at them for shooting one another in school? How can you moralize or amoralize an animal? You simply train Shamu to jump through the big ring or teach him through repeated and rewards enforcement how to stand on his tail and swim backwards or whatever it is. But a morality Shamu knows no morality. No animal could know a morality. I know you love your dog or your cat, but your dog or your cat has no morality. When there's a seductive looking cat on this TV screen selling Whiskas food, your cat doesn't go, oh my gosh, I can't believe where this world is going. Look at that cat dressed like that and walking around that way. That implies a morality. That implies a consciousness of morality. It's impossible. Let's keep going very quickly. We'll be done with this. Created man, that's us, and his creator God. Listen, according to the book of Romans, the nagging truth has always been at your heels that God exists. You've been hoping he doesn't. The physical evidence of science proves he exists. And you don't want to think about that, because now it makes you accountable to him. What maybe you don't know is that he loves you. Maybe what you don't know is that he is interested in you bodily. He's interested in you logically. That is your soul, your thinking, your emotions. He's interested in you spiritually. You have been created, the Bible says, in the image of God. You are a trichotomy. You have a body, it's obvious. You have a soul, that's your thinking. And you have a spirit that the Bible says is either born again or not. You either know this creator, Jesus, that we speak of, or you don't. Which leads us to the best quote of all from NASA Space Center, Dr. Robert Jastrow, who says, for, quote, the scientist who has lived by faith in the power of reason and logic, the story ends like a bad dream. He has scaled the mountains of ignorance and is about to conquer its highest peak. As he pulls himself over the final rock, he may well be greeted by a band of theologians who have been sitting there for centuries. That's great. That is something. You see, the Bible says that the fool has said in his heart, there is no God. The fool has said in his where? Heart, there is no God. Interesting. In the Hebrew, Psalm 14:1, the fool has convinced his heart. It doesn't say anything about his mind. You can lie to yourself quite effectively. But if you, with intelligence, look at the evidence, you'll find God. That's why today there is a host of creationists challenging the evolutionary theories of past. The evidence is all there for us to behold. Father, we come before you, and Lord, we pray that whatever our preconceived notion might be of who you are or what you might be, may we right now, if we be wrong, divorce ourselves from it and embrace the God revealed in the Bible that is on our lap, and the Bible that is outside these walls, in the nature that has his fingerprints all over it. And may we decide now to make an intelligent decision with logic and reason and responsibility to see that God is real and we owe him our allegiance and to give him our lives. In Jesus' name, and all God's people said, amen.
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God will never turn away from anyone who turns to Him. 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
2: One of the things that makes us safe as a ministry is the fact that what we try to do is we try to take a verse-by-verse approach to Scripture so that we can get the whole counsel of God. And so all we need to do is study the Word. Just, we're going through Ezekiel. We'll go through chapters. This chapter is not a cheery chapter. It's not like I was reading it and preparing, saying, oh boy, Lord, this is great. This is good stuff. I'm enjoying this a lot. You know, it's a heavy chapter. And yet it's God's Word. It's a warning to us. It's something that we can learn from, you see.

0: We've heard a lot of difficult things as we've made our way through the book of Ezekiel here on Assure Foundation. The Lord pointed out sin after sin after sin that the nation of Israel had committed. They were stuck in their idolatry, and there seemed to be no hope of ever getting out of it. Well, today, Pastor David Rosales will share some hope with us. God has provided a way for us to get out of sin's entanglement, and it's through His Son, Jesus. Turn now to Ezekiel chapter 22 as we join Pastor David.
1: When you signed your papers and your agent and brokers and all of that were giving you these stacks of papers, you remember that? Maybe you've done it recently, you know, or you did a refi and they have this huge stack of papers. Did you read every word? Did you sit there and say, just a second, I'll be through in about 2 hours. I mean, I've got so many things. Or did you listen to your real estate agent, whom you trust, right? They wouldn't rip you off, right? And that broker, best friend, right? Sometimes they are your best friends. Sometimes they're not. Did you listen to them? Did they advise you? Did they say, just sign here, those little yellow tabs there, and so you just kind of went through your name like that, got it done as fast as you could, because you were going to get some keys pretty soon. You were going to drive up in that driveway, that home is going to be yours. Were you excited like I was when I got my home? I expect that you were. I was. My first house, man, check it out. It's a mansion, 990 square feet, 2 bedrooms. No air conditioning, but we had one of these sump coolers. When you turned it on, it would blow your wig off your head. The master bedroom, we had a king-size water bed. That was it. I had to put my back on the wall to slide around it when I got in. I mean, our bedroom was 8 by 8. I mean, it was tiny, but that was my master bedroom. And I loved that house. I loved that house. 4 kids in 1 bedroom. You know, and then Marie and I had, you know, the bed in our bedroom, and that was about it. But did I read every word? No, I have to be honest. No, I didn't. Could I have been ripped off? Absolutely. Did I trust them? Yes, I did. Would it have been my responsibility if something would have happened that I didn't know? Absolutely. Could something have been hidden within those contracts that I didn't understand? Did people get ripped off not that long ago, and are they still dealing with that now? Yeah. Does God like that? He hates it. He hates corporate greed. God hates the refi ripoffs where people took advantage of innocent people buying homes. God hates that kind of thing. Do you think God loves escalating interest rates? You know, somebody sends you a card, they're your best friend. They're going to give you a card at 2.9%. But you don't read the fine print, and it says if you are 1 second late, it goes up to 19.8. You don't notice that, do you? Because, man, I'm using this card to pay off that card. Before you know it, you have 10 cards revolving out there in the credit world. And then somebody rips off your identity and makes off with everything that you have. No, God hates that. God hates the social injustice. God hated the way that the princes were ripping off the people. And He makes it very clear. And what does He say He's going to do? Verse 15, I will scatter you among the nations. I will disperse you. He'll judge them for these sins. They're going to need to realize that they've sinned against Him. In Micah, in chapter 2, verses 1 through 3, the prophet Micah said, woe to those who devise iniquity and work out evil on their beds. At morning light, they practice it because it is in the power of their hand. They covet fields, take them by violence. Also houses, seize them. So they oppress a man and his house, a man and his inheritance. Therefore, thus says the Lord, behold, against this family I am devising disaster, from which you cannot remove your necks, nor shall you walk haughtily, for this is an evil time. You devise ways to rip people off from their own inheritance. And God says, and I hate that. Verse 17, the word of the Lord came to me, saying, son of man, the house of Israel has become dross to me. They're all bronze, tin, iron, and lead in the midst of a furnace. They have become dross from silver. Therefore, thus says the Lord God, because you have all become dross, and therefore, behold, I will gather you into the midst of Jerusalem as men gather silver, bronze, iron, lead, and tin into the midst of a furnace to blow fire on it, to melt it. So I will gather you in my anger and in my fury, and I will leave you there and melt you. Yes, I will gather you, blow on you with the fire of my wrath. You shall be melted in its midst. As silver is melted in the midst of a furnace, so shall you be melted in its midst. Then you shall know that I, the Lord, have poured out my fury on you. So Jerusalem, instead of being a place of refuge, you are going to be a place of judgment. You have become dross. Now, we don't use that word often. Dross is waste. It's impurity. It's the scum that rises to the top when you're melting a metal. And what he's saying is, you become worthless. And so you're going to undergo a fiery purging. That came through Nebuchadnezzar in 588 to 586. Because God's holiness demands a response, he says, I'll be pouring my fury out on you. Verse 23, the word of the Lord came to me, saying, Son of man, say to her, you are a land that is not cleansed or rained on in the day of indignation. The conspiracy of her prophets in her midst is like a roaring lion tearing the prey. They have devoured people. They've taken treasure and precious things. They have made many widows in her midst. Her priests have violated my law and profaned my holy things. They have not distinguished between the holy and the unholy, nor have they made known the difference between the unclean and the clean. And they have hidden their eyes from my Sabbath so that I am profaned among them. Her princes in her midst are like wolves tearing the prey, to shed blood, to destroy people, to get dishonest gain. Her prophets plastered them with untempered mortar, seeing false visions, divining lies for them, saying, thus says the Lord God, when the Lord had not spoken. The people of the land have used oppressions, committed robbery, mistreated the poor and needy, and they wrongfully oppress the stranger. So Ezekiel levels charges, and now he's leveling charges in all segments, on the prophets, the priests, the princes, and the people. Now notice with me, he speaks concerning the conspiracy of her prophets there in verse 25. Now the prophets are mentioned first because their sins had the greatest evil influence. The prophets were the ones who were supposed to be speaking for God, and so their influence from the perspective that the people believed that these men were speaking in the name of God was incredible. It was a society that looked to the prophets to hear from God. And so when these prophets are bringing false prophecies, they're of greater judgment, because they of necessity will carry that because they have been speaking in the name of God. They're under stricter judgment. Jeremiah spoke of them. Jeremiah was a contemporary of Ezekiel. And in chapter 6, verses 13 and 14, from the least of them, even to the greatest of them, everyone's given to covetousness, from the prophet even to the priest. Everyone deals falsely. They have also healed the hurt of my people slightly, saying, peace, peace, when there is no peace. So the false prophets were not bringing a warning the way Ezekiel was, the way Jeremiah was, the way Daniel did. These were men who were coming and saying, there's peace, don't worry about it, everything's okay, judgment isn't coming. So God first begins with them. You know, one of the things, guys, let me speak from my heart for a moment to you. One of the things that makes us safe as a ministry is the fact that what we try to do is we try to take a verse-by-verse approach to Scripture so that we can get the whole counsel of God. And so all we need to do is just study the Word. Just, we're going through Ezekiel. We'll go through chapters. This chapter is not a cheery chapter. It's not like I was reading it and preparing, saying, oh boy, Lord, this is great. This is good stuff. I'm enjoying this a lot. You know, it's a heavy chapter. And yet it's God's Word. And God, it's a warning to us. It's something that we can learn from, you see. A false prophet is saying, oh, don't worry about it. There's no problem at all. Everything's okay. Ezekiel was a genuine prophet. And he say, no, that's where you're wrong. Jeremiah was a genuine prophet. And so God speaking through Jeremiah as well as Ezekiel is saying, no, I'm bringing judgment. You need to know that. You need to know it because you're idolatrous. You need to know it. You kill your children. You need to know it because you rip off the poor. You need to know it because you don't take care of the widows. You need to know it because look how you're treating the orphans. You need to know it because you don't like justice in your four walls there, Jerusalem, and you're going to be judged for it. That was not a popular message whatsoever. And so God first begins to speak to the prophets. He's saying, as a result of your false prophets, you've made many widows. What do you mean? Well, they were saying, don't worry about it. So the soldiers went off to war and they got killed, producing widows in the nation because God was not in that. God wasn't directing them to do that. So they died in battle needlessly. In verse 26, he speaks of the priests who have violated God's law, profaned his holy things. So instead of upholding the law, the next one to be spoken to is the priest. Because what they did is they blotted out the distinction between that which is holy and that which is unholy. Because they lived unholy lives, they could not preach a holy message. What they were was speaking so loudly that people couldn't really hear a word that they were saying. Because what they were was unholy. Jesus, when he was speaking in his day in Matthew chapter 15, verses 7 through 9, said it like this. He said, hypocrites, well did Isaiah prophesy about you, saying, these people draw near to me with their mouth and honor me with their lips, but their heart is far from me. And in vain they worship me, teaching as doctrines the commandments of men. They took God's word, put it aside, set up a system of tradition, said, just follow our traditions because we're giving you the right interpretation of God's word. And Jesus said, no, you're hypocrites. Because what you've done is you've created a worldly system. He said to them later on in Matthew 23, he said, you travel around the world to make one convert. And once you've converted him, you make him twice the child of hell that you yourself are. He says, you're not making them better. You're making them worse. They're better off not knowing me than knowing me in the way you're teaching them. That's a heavy condemnation. So he speaks to the priests. Verse 27, he speaks to the princes. Her princes in her midst are like wolves tearing the prey to shed blood, to destroy people. Your princes, your government officials are wicked. They're unfeeling. They're only interested in personal advantage and personal gain. They're only interested in profit. Because for them, material gain outweighs everything else in their lives. And they're getting personal gain from holding these positions as princes. Sometimes we might even see something similar today in our own political system where we have lifelong politicians who've never held a job. They basically have lived off the public dole their whole adult lives. And that's what they do. I mean, they make a living off of your tax dollars. That's why they spend them so easily. Material gain outweighs everything else in their lives. James in chapter 2, verses 6 and 7 says, you have dishonored the poor man. Do not the rich oppress you, drag you into the courts? Do they not blaspheme that noble name by which you are called? And then in verse 28, he speaks of the prophets. Her prophets plastered them with untempered mortar, seeing false visions, divining lies for them, saying, thus says the Lord God. And the Lord had not spoken. False prophets fashioned supposed messages from God, backing up the prince's lies. There will always be false teachers in our day. We can call them false pastors who will agree with whatever that person in office says. If it gets them on TV, gets them some FaceTime on TV, they want that fame, they want that attention. Well, the prophets were false and God said so. And then finally, this all affects the people. Verse 29, the people of the land have used oppressions, committed robbery, mistreated the poor and needy. They wrongfully oppressed the stranger. The people are following the example of the prophets, the priests, and the princes. Moral standards are corrupt from the top to the bottom. Isaiah 9:16 says the leaders of this people cause them to err, and those who are led by them are destroyed. See, this may be wrong. Maybe I shouldn't say this, so I'll say it. Okay. Well, it's no big deal. It's just I have to be careful. It's no big deal to me anyway, but maybe to you. I was asked a question. Forgive me if this offends you. Someone asked me recently, Pastor, how come this is the question, this is how it was posed. It's almost a direct quote. How come you knew what would happen once our president took office? How come you knew that? I laughed. And my answer was, I read the Bible. I don't trust anybody who believes, no? I don't trust anybody who believes that killing babies is okay. I don't. How can I? I just don't believe. Now listen, some of you have been in this fellowship for a while. I have some who've been here for 28 years. Mike, my assistant, administrative assistant, has been here 27 years. Now, you usually stick in a place when you agree with the pastor, normally. How can you stay somewhere 20 years, 20 years, and say, I never heard that said? How can you say that? America took dumb pills. Insulting, forgive me, I don't mean it that way. Didn't think. Didn't pray. Didn't seek the Lord. Didn't consider. And America reaps what America sows. That's what happens. Absolutely. Absolutely. As a Christian, if you asked me the question, who would you like to have a meal with, either living or dead, if you had the opportunity? As a Christian, if you could sit down and have a meal with anybody, living and dead, who would it be in your... Now, if you say, Madonna, get out of here. Britney. Who would you... Think about it. If you actually could... Who do you want to have a marriage supper with? I want to have a meal with Jesus Christ. I mean, the minute you ask me that, I'm going to say, Jesus Christ, who else would I want to have a meal with? Are you kidding me? I mean, come on. Jesus Christ. Doesn't even have to be a religious thing. I just like to eat with the man. I mean, he can make fish and loaves multiply. I can eat as much as I want. Listen, I'm not saying that our president needs to be an evangelist. I understand. But when given an opportunity to answer a question, you're gonna say what is the most politically expedient thing. And I have to tell you, prophets, priests, princes affect the people. There's no doubt about that. No doubt about that. They affect the people. So the people took after their leadership. If our president would have stood up and said, listen, I don't want to preach my religion, kids, but I'm a Christian, and I would love to have a meal with Jesus Christ, I would have wept with joy. I'd have said, oh, bless you, Lord. Jesus' name was used in a wonderful way. I have to tell you, prophets, priests, princes affect the people. They affect the people, and that's what God's talking about here. And so what is he going to do? He's going to bring judgment. But notice verse 30. So I sought for a man among them who would make a wall, stand in the gap before me on behalf of the land that I should not destroy it, but I found none. Therefore I have poured out my indignation on them. I have consumed them with the fire of my wrath, and I have recompensed their deeds on their own heads, says the Lord. There was nobody that he could find, not a man, who would stand in the gap. Because of this, they were judged. There is a gap between people's profession and people's practice. There's a guy by the name of Barna. He wrote a book recently called Seven Tribes. And in his book, Seven Tribes, Barna points out that 66% of the United States adult population identified as Christians are lax in their belief and in their practice of that faith. In other words, they're professing Christians. But 66% who call themselves a believer do not do what Jesus Christ taught. Only 17% of adults are consistent in their beliefs and their behaviors. 17% of the body of Christ, at least the professing body of Christ, 17 out of 100 are actually doing what Jesus taught us to do. Why is this world going in the direction that it is? Because 83 of them don't care, and only 17 do. God looked for someone to stand in the gap so that he wouldn't destroy. He says, I couldn't find one. I couldn't find anybody there in that nation, anybody. He says, nobody would stand in the gap. So I poured my indignation on them. Now, ultimately, I have to tell you this, because I don't want to leave us in sin. There was a man who was found that would stand in the gap. His name is Jesus. Ultimately, a man was found, Jesus Christ. And the work of redemption was done by our Savior, Jesus Christ. That's the one who stands in the gap. The work of redemption was performed and completed by our Savior, Jesus Christ. But the work of evangelism is carried on by those who follow him. Jesus brought redemption. He stands in the gap. But you and I take that message to a world that needs to embrace this one who actually died on that cross for us so that we might have life with God. And so when he was looking at that time, he didn't find that man. But that's not as if that man wasn't going to come, because Jesus did. And as Jesus came, Jesus fulfilled his Father's perfect will, dying on that cross for us in order that he might take upon himself our sin. And in doing so, the wrath that was to be placed on me was placed on him. Jesus took it upon himself. I, in faith, embrace him and say, God, be merciful to me. I'm a sinner. Jesus took upon himself the punishment that was due to me. And I love you and thank you for that. And as a result of that, I will embrace you and follow you, because you have washed me clean from my sins. And because you have come into my life and you are my personal Lord and Savior, I have a relationship with you. And not only do I have a relationship with you individually, but I also have been brought into the family of God. And I now have relationships with other people who love you. So together we can hold hands and do the work of ministry and go out and take this message to a world that needs Jesus Christ. Because I need you and you need me and we need each other to do the work that God called us to do. But it all goes back to that one who stood in the gap, Jesus himself. And from there, we progress. But it begins when you open your heart to the Lord and say, God, be merciful to me. I am a sinner.
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0: God is omniscient, meaning He is all-knowing. 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
3: Well, good afternoon. Welcome to Bridge Bible Talk. 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Call us, 888-712-7434. 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
4: Good afternoon. Are you excited?
3: I am very excited.
4: I am very excited. I love the people that read in their Bible and they have questions, which you're going to, and they call in. And not that we're these super experts, but we just want to relate to other parts of the Bible that they may not know will answer that part where they're reading. And right. It's not as difficult as it really seems at first.
3: That's right. And so you can call now, 888-712-7434. We're going to start the program with an email question, Pastor Lloyd, or actually a YouTube question from Carrie. It's on 2 Kings chapter 20, very interesting verse. Hezekiah answered, "It is an easy thing for the shadow to go down 10 degrees. No, but let the shadow go backwards 10 degrees. So Isaiah, the prophet, cried out to the Lord, and he brought the shadow 10 degrees backwards, by which it had gone down on the sundial of Ahaz." So I guess the question is, God moves a shadow 10 degrees? That's kind of like the question here.
4: I think there's a relation to the 2 Chronicles 32, which says, "Regarding the ambassadors, the princes of Babylon, whom they sent to inquire about the wonder that was done in the land." So I think that's a very interesting comparison. After this miracle of the sun going down, then he gets 15 more years, and then Manasseh is born, and in that period of time, and eventually, you know, the ambassadors come after he got better, and it looks like they were coming because of the wonder that was in the land. So was that something that happened, not just in the local land of Israel, but in the entire world? Did how could the sun go back 10 degrees? I mean, it would be impossible just to abruptly stop 1,000 miles an hour. Mm-hmm. The earth is spinning to go back. But if you think about it, something could have been introduced, maybe a moon, maybe some planet, and it slowly, you know, spun the world down, stopped it, went back, and then repicked up. I mean, I don't know how that would happen, you know, in any laws of physics that I understand, but it does seem that they did see it in another land, or at least they knew something happened, and they sent ambassadors to inquire what happened.
3: Yeah, it's the same thing with Joshua, when the sun stood still.
4: Yes, for right? 10, yes, exactly. I mean, those are miraculous events. Yeah. That whatever, I mean, I know that Emmanuel Velikovsky does a lot of interesting, you know, speculations on various things that were mentioned in antiquity, and then tried to relate it to certain events that may have, you know, because there were certain old star charts that didn't have the planet Venus. And then all of a sudden the planet Venus is in, and was it something that was introduced to the solar system at a point which really would have caused cataclysmic plagues of, you know, of the Bible, or of, you know, maybe even the flood, all kinds of different things, you know, who knows?
3: Yeah. Good question, Carrie. Thanks again for sending that to us via YouTube. This is Bridge Bible Talk, 888-712-7434. That's 888-712-7434. Ginger, New Jersey. Hi, Ginger. How can we help you?
5: Hi. My question, I think I have the answer, but I was raised Catholic school, and born again, pledged my salvation, got baptized. It was wonderful. But I still have siblings who get very upset when I say there really are no saints. And we really don't have to pray to the Blessed Mother. But my question is this. was the Blessed Mother born without original sin?
3: Okay. Pastor Lloyd?
4: I think the Bible says all have sinned and fallen short of the glory of God, so she would have been included in the term all. But even in her rejoicing, her magnificent, it's called in Luke 1, where she says, my soul magnifies the Lord, my spirit's rejoiced in God my Savior, she says. I think that's Luke 1:46 gives us a very clear picture where she was looking at this amazing God coming down to her lowly estate, not worthy. She's not going around saying, I'm sinless, so you pick the right lady. She's saying, no, God my Savior. So she knew she needed a Savior. All have sinned and fallen short of the glory of God. For what reason the Catholic Church has this immaculate conception idea about her, it comes out of almost human logic. Like, well, the only way he could have been perfectly pure is if she was, but then how did she get pure? So it doesn't really make sense, but it is tradition, unfortunately, but it's not a biblical foundation.
3: Mm-hmm. Does that help you, Ginger?
5: A lot, because I know that we all had that sin until God shed his blood for us.
4: Mm-hmm. Exactly.
5: And then we were forgiven. And that does not leave Mary out. If anything, I can't imagine how she must have wallowed in some kind of guilt and sorrow that her son had to pay for this sin. But
4: well, it did say a sword, it was predicted a sword would pierce her heart. I mean, to see your son go through that, but also to know that there's a bigger picture. And of course, Mary and the ladies would have been a part of the early church and sharing their story. Luke picks up the story. He accounts all of this. All of the eyewitness testimony is given in those four gospels. So people were around and they knew. I mean, they weren't expecting the resurrection because it's just shocking to them. Until after, then they remembered he promised he would be. But Mary is quite an amazing woman that she receives that. Though all the people are looking at her like she was unfaithful and something happened. Even Joseph, her husband, wanted to put her away until the angel appeared to him and says, that which is conceived in her is of the Holy Spirit. One thing that ties in the sin that came to Adam and Eve in the garden with the curse is that when the serpent is cursed by saying the seed of the woman, you'll crush him, you'll bruise him on the head or in the foot, the heel, but he shall bruise you on the head. In other words, it was the seed of the woman that would be the conquering factor of the enemy. And women don't have seeds. Women have eggs. Man seeds the eggs. And so this is a unique thing, or even the virgin birth was described back there in Genesis 3:15. You know, very, very early on, the seed of the woman would be the rescuer. And so she had to be a virgin, but it didn't mean she had to be sinless because the seed follows through the lineage of the man. So God preserved that seed. It would have been from the father, but using her egg, but it would have been called the seed of the woman because she had no man.
3: Mm-hmm. All right, Ginger, thanks again for your question. This is Bridge Bible Talk. If you have a Bible question, a question on the Christian faith, call us 888-712-7434. We're going to answer an email question. Rich, he has two questions. Proverbs 16:6. It says, in mercy and truth, atonement is provided for iniquity, and by the fear of the Lord, one departs from evil. So the question is, can you elaborate on what the author means?
4: Well, it's a beautiful picture, this idea of mercy and truth. There's another passage that says, mercy and truth kiss each other. And if you think about it, mercy and justice, which would be representative by truth, they never meet. You either get one or the other. You either got mercy and you didn't get justice, or you got justice and you didn't get mercy. So, you know, it's, you can't have both. You know, if you're gonna do something wrong, you're either gonna get off the hook and they'll give you a break. That's mercy, but that's not justice. Justice means you pay the full penalty. So in the cross, you have this amazing thing. How can atonement be provided for us? How can God both be just and also merciful? Just in that the full penalty of the sin has to be paid, and then merciful that he lets us off the hook. That's the cross of Jesus Christ. And that's why that mercy and truth atonement is provided for. God made a way. He devised a way to bring his banished ones, sinners, back into relationship with him because he fulfilled the righteous requirement of the law. He fulfilled it in his death on the cross. It is paid in full. It is finished. And at the same time, we are saved without works, without our addition. So that's a beautiful picture.
3: Mm-hmm. All right.
4: And of course, by the fear of the Lord, you depart from evil, because God has provided for us and we acknowledge that and we regard his word and truth more than anything, there's the power to depart from evil. We don't have to be slaves to sin anymore when you believe in the Lord Jesus Christ.
3: His second question is 1 Thessalonians 4:15-17. Says Christians who died will rise from their graves, and then those who are still living will rise into the air to meet the Lord. So, but if a born-again Christian immediately goes to heaven when they die, why would they rise from their grave if they are already in heaven?
4: Yeah, I mean, it's confusing only because he speaks about us coming back with Jesus when he comes and returns to the earth. So when he returns in the rapture or in the to the second coming, we'll be coming with him, which means we have to precede. Now, what does that mean? Like, the dead in Christ will rise first. Then we who are living will rise up to meet the Lord. You know, the Bible says to be absent from the body is to be present with the Lord if you're a believer. Paul says that in 2 Corinthians 5. The very simple answer is that the body is always referred to as the one resting in the grave, not the soul. There's nothing in there about the soul sleeping. We've kind of made that term up, soul sleep, mm-hmm. because they're attributing this body in the grave that your soul is attached to it. No, your body is a temporary dwelling place. It's not you. You are a soul. You have a body. You're going to get a new body. In the meantime, though, your old body will be metamorphosed, and that's what is going to resurrect. And even Job said that. I know that when my Redeemer comes and he stands on the earth, I will see him in my flesh. Though worms eat this body, I will see him, because he believed that his very body would be metamorphosed and changed. So we're going to be present with the Lord when we die, but when we come back, when he comes, you know, when he comes in the rapture, we'll meet him in the air with those that are alive and remain. We'll all be metamorphosed together. Our bodies will be transformed. Now, what body will we have if we don't have a resurrection body in heaven? Paul even asked that question. He goes, I don't know what kind of body I'll have, but I won't be a bodiless spirit. Mm-hmm. There'll be some body there, but the resurrection is a very special thing, that all that sin did in our bodies and all the sicknesses and corruption and aging and dying, God is going to undo.
3: Mm. All right. 888-712-7434. This is Bridge Bible Talk. Robert Baltadano, Pastor Lloyd Pulley. 888-712-7434. Back to the phones. Pam, Virginia. Hi, Pam.
6: Hello. How are you?
4: Good.
6: Thank you for taking my call.
3: Sure. What is your question?
6: Well, I don't really have a question. Well, I guess I do. Here's what it is. I have this coworker that's always coming to me, you know, trying to debate about Jesus and about Christians and if it's really true. So, you know, we try to talk, but he's always very argumentative, and he says things to me like, God is the worst person ever because he murdered so many people. He raped Mary. And I just don't know how to answer him. And I've said all different kinds of things, but I just don't know how to answer him. And I didn't know if y'all had some insight into that. What could I say? I just don't even know.
3: Sure.
4: Yeah. Well, you know, listen, when someone is of a mind to degrade the gospel into such a caricature, I've heard that before. You know, God killed more people than anyone else. Well, actually, it's not true. If you think of godless communism, godless Nazism, godless the philosophies of this world have caused the deaths of many more people. Now, God could stop it, but when he does, of course, then it will be too late for anyone to turn. So God is simply patient. And I would turn that back on him. I'd say, you know, you can thank God how patient he is to deal with your rants against him, despite the fact he loved you enough to send his own son to die for you. But again, I suspect you're casting pearls before swine. Doesn't mean he's swine. It just means that he's not going to appreciate the biblical truth. His mind is made up. I'd probably approach him a different way. I would say, Jim, whatever your name is, hey, Jim, it sounds like you really can't not think about Jesus. There's something in your craw you just can't stop. And I think you're close to finally realizing the gospel. And I'm praying that you'd stop fighting against your God. You know, you're having an argument by yourself because the things you're bringing up really make no sense to me. And I just pray that you settle this business with God. Just know that he loves you and he'd be happy to save you if you're willing to humble yourself.
3: Yeah. Isn't that Proverbs, don't ask for a fool according to his family, folly?
4: It's like if he, and then it also says answer a fool according to his folly. So it depends on what the person's heart is. If he's trying to promote this and he's got people following him, you have to answer it. But most people aren't going to take those arguments very seriously. And so it's probably best not to get in too much of a dialogue with mm-hmm. him. I'd change the subject and say, Jim, look, it sounds like you're really fighting against God, and I pray that you come to peace with him one day. And I wouldn't even try to answer those arguments he's bringing up.
6: It just hurts my heart so bad. I'm just like, I can't even hardly stand to hear the things he says.
4: Mm-hmm. Well, you know what? I always look at the enemies of God, not in the terms of like they're hurting me and they're hurting God, because really they're hurting themselves. So I have a great amount of compassion for someone that has that. I remember having that vitriolic response sometimes when I was in college with some students who get so angry. And I just smile and say, why are you getting so angry? I'm just here representing the love of God. You're all bent about this. I'm not going to get into a debate with you on this one. I'm just going to pray the Lord just show his love to you. And let it go with that. And I mean, if he chases you down the hallway, I don't know what else to do other than stop it, because you're bordering harassing me at this point. So,
3: it's true. That is true.
4: Lord, give you wisdom. And yeah, it is. It's sad when it's heartbreaking when you see the blindness and the hardness of heart. And even Jesus wept when he was at Lazarus' tomb, and even his own family and friends are arguing with him. Don't, he's been in there, he's dead 4 days. Don't open the tomb, it'll stink by now. Mm-hmm. And the Bible says Jesus wept. You know, because I think that seeing all that he had done already, to not have that trust in him, and it is heartbreaking.
3: Yeah, pray for him.
4: Yep.
3: Just pray for him.
6: Yeah, and I do. I do. But, phew. Yeah. Well, thank y'all so much. I really appreciate it.
3: Sure. Yeah. No problem.
4: Yeah, you're just going to get stronger through this, too. Yeah. You know, I mean, listen, I had to get tough skin as a young Christian, because God gave me such love for people, but then people would take advantage of that and just bowl over you, and you couldn't like punch them out, which I felt like at times, but I had to take it. And the Lord just kind of eventually gave me just a compassion for those that are the enemies of the gospel.
3: Yes.
4: They're not happy. They're miserable. They've got to tear something down and they don't even know why.
3: Yeah. People like that though, there's something else going on. Why they came to that conclusion, probably hurt in the church or something happened, right?
4: Yeah. That's another question asked. Did someone really hurt you or mess with you when you were a little boy that just made you dead set against mm-hmm. the Bible and God? I mean, who messed with you?
3: Yeah.
4: You know, cause you certainly don't have logical, you know, questions here. I mean, I can see, how can I trust the Bible to be the word of God? That's a good question. Mm-hmm. How can I believe God raised, or Jesus rose from the dead? How can I believe the resurrection? That's impossible. No one's ever been reached. Those are honest questions, and those I'd be happy to answer.
3: Yeah. 888-712-7434. That's 888-712-7434. That's the number to call in. Let's go to Richard in Texas, listening on Radio by Grace. Hi, Richard.
7: How you doing?
3: Great. Well, how can we help you?
7: Got a question about baptism.
3: Okay.
7: When I was baptized, I was fully submerged underwater, and that's the way I think is correct. But my son got baptized, and he was in a church where they just sprinkled water on him 3 times. I mean, is there a correct way, or is it the same thing? I was just kind of wondering what your thoughts or what your answer is on that.
3: Sure. So biblical baptism, Pastor Lloyd, what is it?
4: Well, you know, the word baptize literally means, it comes from a Greek word which means to immerse or submerge in water. So by very, you know, the very name of it, baptism by sprinkling or pouring is really an oxymoron. It's self-contradictory. So the very thought of that is, in fact, Paul uses an illustration in Romans 6. Don't you know that all of us who were baptized into Christ Jesus were baptized into his death? We were therefore buried with him through baptism into death. That is, when we went in the water, it's like a type of burial. Coming up out of the water is a type of resurrection. So the very action of coming up out of the water, like a resurrection, is certainly a picture of immersion. And I think what happened is you know, the church in that period of time in which they were waiting for the Jewish people to respond to the Messiah, and many didn't, they began to take a position that God was finished with Israel and that the church was a new Israel. And then from that point on, they started applying Old Testament things like circumcision for the Jewish people in the eighth day. Well, we'll baptize our babies, you know, because that will bring them into the faith. So tradition kind of took over rather than just a biblical representation. Because, you know, the Bible says, repent of your sins, believe the gospel, and be baptized. So if a baby is not going to understand that. And certainly immersion is what John the Baptist did. In fact, even the statement, there was much water. There had to be much water for immersion to take place. You don't need a whole lot of water if you're just sprinkling. So essentially, the evidence is pretty strong. It was immersion in the early church. It's the type, what it means for us. But if I'll be honest with you, there have been people I've sprinkled. And before you throw me under the bus on that one, Robert, the reason is they have some serious health issues. They couldn't go under the water.
3: Yeah.
4: So, but God would recognize that.
3: Yeah, absolutely. Does that help you, Richard?
7: Yes, sir. No, thank you. I appreciate it. Thank you for your time. You'll have a blessed day.
4: Thank you.
3: I mean, even Jesus modeled it, right? When he came out of the water, the dove.
4: Yeah, the dove came down when he came up out of the water.
3: Yeah, it wasn't a sprinkle. Yeah. When he was sprinkled. So, all right, good question. Let's go to Maria, New Jersey. Hi, Maria.
8: Hi.
3: Hi.
8: God bless you both.
3: Thank you.
8: Thank you. My question is, I've been reading John 8, chapter 8. In some Bibles, I compare ESV and NIV, a few. And some, it says that some manuscripts are not chapter 753 to 811. Some don't have it. I'm not a scholar, so how did they come about? Was it really there? Did they find it later? How did it go about?
3: Sure.
4: Yeah, this is one of the debated subjects in the church. And I want to encourage you in this sense. When we find a lot of manuscripts, and there are many New Testament manuscripts, and the Textus Receptus is like one that the majority of Greek texts would include John 7:53 through 8:11, that story of the adulterous woman being brought before Jesus. The modern translations, such as the NIV and the ESV, include it but bracket it as not original. Some actually remove it, but not many of those. The truth is, the Greek manuscripts show clear evidence, mostly that it wasn't originally part of the gospel. Now, what does that mean? What it means is that we have all these copies, thousands of copies, and we compare them. And now that after King James had written or, you know, had that version, he had a number of manuscripts, we have many, many, many more now to compare. So we can tell, we first of all know the original is what God ordained, it's what he anointed, which is what he inspired. But there were sometimes people made mistakes in their copies. So the cool thing is we have a science. Keeping all those old copies, even when there's a lot of differences, is a wonderful thing, because the science is you can compare all those copies and come to realize what's most likely there. So I could certainly tell you that the teaching in that passage about him forgiving the woman, no one's, you know, condemned you, I don't condemn you, go and sin no more, the teaching of that is actually biblical. There's nothing contradictory in the scriptures about that evidence. But most likely that didn't take place. That was, you know, something that was added in later. It was questionable. So we don't have to, that's not going to make or change the real message of the gospel. But if anything, it does something powerful. Because if I compared that with the Quran, for example, the Quran has pretty much scoured all old copies out. They've removed them all. So they can never really prove the Quran today is truly what was there written when it was originally written. There's no way to test it. It's not testable. With the Bible, we have now with many manuscripts the ability to test, and so you can be certain that what you have in your hands is, you know, 99% the Bible, and maybe the 1% or at least actually 0.1% where there's some differences and maybe they're not sure, maybe they didn't have enough copies to determine one part. That does not change the message at all. In fact, all of the variants, if you will, all of the things that might be misspelled. In fact, the best way to put it is this way. It's not like the Bible was changed a lot over the years. It actually, all the old copies make it impossible for someone to change the Bible and get away with it. That's what makes those old copies so precious. If someone wanted to change the Bible and say, well, God didn't say this, and I think he said that, and we change it, and the king doesn't like this, and we copy over here and made a copy over there and do our own thing, you'd have a version that would not fit any of the old copies, and it would be laughed out of any scholarly examination. So you can trust your Bible is what God has given to you. And unlike many other religious books that don't have the chain of custody all the way back, there's no way to test it. I've got to just accept, you know, if I'm a Muslim, I've got to just accept the Quran is true. I have no evidence, but I believe God did it, and that's all I have. Well, the Bible is testable. Does that help?
8: Yes. Thank God for the Holy Spirit that guides us. My next question is, which one would you recommend best to study and go in depth in the Word?
4: You know, there's a number of them. I really like the New King James. Others like the English Standard Version, the ESV.
3: NIV.
4: The New International Version is good. It's the older version of it was not as clear because there was some differences, but now a lot of that's been cleared up. So any of those versions are fine.
3: Mm-hmm.
4: Even though the New King James will have that portion in there, but it'll have a little notation. This is not in some of the... That's what I love about the honesty. They'll have the notation, and they'll tell you this was not in a lot of the original manuscripts. It was in many of them, but not in all of them. And so you kind of like, okay, is there anything contradictory in the Bible or in the story about that? Then, you know, otherwise it's just a harmless addition.
3: Mm-hmm.
8: Great.
4: I hope that helps.
8: Thank you so much, and God bless you.
3: Thank you. You know who does a good job on this? We always recommend this General Introduction to the Bible by Norman Geisler.
4: It's a great resource.
3: I mean, he goes really into like all the different manuscripts and why this is omitted, why this is not, and whatnot.
4: You know, Wesley Huff online, too, he has a lot of good resources that you can find on the authority of manuscripts. And also Jeremiah Johnston, he goes into a lot of his scholarly research. He looks into a lot of these things. And you know what? Listen, it's a science in which you can determine the original document, not just of a Bible, but you could return, if Shakespeare, a play, you wanted to know, is this authentic? You can go back, you can compare it. Now, the interesting thing is Shakespeare has, even though it was written many years later and should have a lot more copies and a way to test it, doesn't have near the copies that the Bible does. Mm-hmm. So there are parts of Shakespeare's plays that they're just guessing. They added portions. They just figured, well, we got to fix this story because we're missing all of this. Mm-hmm. So even Shakespeare, as recent as that is in comparison to the Bible, does not have the evidence of, you can piece it together and know that you know this is what was in the Bible.
3: Mm-hmm. When you became a Christian, was that one of the things you began to question? Even just as a Christian, as a baby, it's like, how do we know the Bible is true?
4: Yeah, I mean, that's a very, very good question. In fact, we should have an answer for that. So my answer is simply, like, if you put some words up on a chalkboard and you told all your students, copy it down really quickly, and then you collected all those papers, and you did that with hundreds of classes, and you had thousands of these copies, what you would find is that very few people will make the same mistake.
3: Mm-hmm.
4: So you can determine in all those ones that are uniquely, you know, like this one says, misspells this one misses a word here. You can throw all those out and you can reconstruct the original 99.9%. That's why the more copies you have, so you can trust your Bible.
3: Mm-hmm.
4: And I'd really just want to emphasize that. And plus, God said he forever your word is in heaven. He's going to preserve his word, and he did.
3: That's
4: miraculously.
3: Right. Yeah. If you want that resource, you can go to our website, bbtquestions.com. We got a link to it. If you'd like to purchase that, that's through our website there. But this is Bridge Bible Talk. We're coming up to our break. And so when we come back, we'll continue to take your calls here at 888-712-7434, 888-712-7434. You can email us questions, answers at bbtlive.org. And don't forget, for you watching online on Facebook and YouTube, post your question. I'd love to answer your questions as well. But we're taking a quick break. Don't tune us out. Don't go away. We'll be right back.

0: 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For your Bible questions and questions on the Christian faith, call now, 888-71-BRIDGE, 888-712-7434. We'll be right back.
1: But everybody's doing it. This is Ken Ham, editor of the apologetics resource Defending God's Existence. A German study found that being in a group can influence normally honest people to behave dishonestly. They found this especially true if money was at stake. In the study, there was a financial gain if people gave dishonest answers, and they found the participants worked together to justify lying. If everyone was doing it, being dishonest seemed more acceptable. But our morality shouldn't be based on what everybody else is doing. Morality comes from God's word. You see, God is our creator, so only He has the authority to set the rules. Instead of looking to everyone else, we need to go to God's word for our morality.
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3: Imagine a powerful general taking a break from battle and visiting a prisoner of war camp. Now imagine that he opens up a cell, sees a young enemy soldier, and tells him he's just been pardoned. Not only that, but imagine if that general were to bring that prisoner to live with him in his own home and then to adopt him as his own son. That sounds impossible, but it's nothing compared to what God did for us. Romans 5 says that while we were still enemies, we were reconciled to God by the death of His Son. According to God's word, I was His enemy. I was bent on rebellion against God, even as a little girl growing up in a Christian home. The scripture says that when I was in that condition, God loved me. He loved you. He demonstrated that love in the supreme act of self-sacrifice. God so loved the world that He gave His only begotten Son. That's true love. With Seeking Him, I'm Nancy DeMoss Wagamuth.
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5: And we are back live here in the studio, Bridge Bible Talk. We're a live call-in program where we answer Bible questions, questions on the Christian faith. 888-712-7434. 888-712-7434. We're going to go back to some email questions, Pastor Lloyd. This is from John. Came by through our website. And the question is, with the mayor of New York stating a state-run grocery stores, you'll need a card to show your identification to make sure you don't take too much and resell it, and then, you know, they have all this information of you. Do you think this is the start of the mark of the beast? What do you think about that, Pastor Lloyd?
6: Well, I mean, look, there's a lot of little barbs in that one. You know, I'm not a, I don't believe that socialism is a representative of freedom, and people are duped right now because kids don't know anything about American history, so they're following this stuff. But in regard to having all of our information, I think they've already got all of our information. I think.
5: Yeah.
6: Between the information on the internet and stuff we put out there and the computer technology that can assess this stuff very quickly and categorize where everyone stands and where even they can read your, like how you're looking at something, whether you're agreeing with something you're reading online or not, they've already got plenty on everybody. So it's just a matter of time when maybe through some chaos will happen, maybe the rapture, maybe some other chaotic thing, that they'll begin to implement, you know, control over people. They use the chaos. I mean, mm-hmm. like they use the whole COVID scare to get people to do what they would not normally do. And even though a lot of it's been exposed, people are still under this impression, you know, that they have our best interests in mind. Mm-hmm. And, you know, I really believe that the lack of trust in leaders now among this Gen Z is, you're seeing a lot of them respond to the gospel. As long as they don't get like bitterly angry at the evil in the world, because this is the world we live in. It's going to be evil. Now we can do what we can. I think a lot of young people who think there's no hope in turning things around, when revival hits, a lot of these people that are in power, you know, they're not going to have much authority and weight and sway. I really believe that young people now should get more involved in their local government and school boards and start running for office and getting some information, learn about American history. But our real hope, of course, is the Lord. But yes, we do know that eventually there will be the mark of the beast and all of that. But I don't believe that we're going to figure this out until the Antichrist is revealed. And mm-hmm. he's not going to be revealed until he is restraining and is taken out of the way. And I believe that will be the Holy Spirit through the church. But the Holy Spirit will still work then through Israel. And it's the Jacob's trouble. He'll protect and preserve them. But yeah, it's a bigger subject than that.
5: Yeah, but when it comes to the mark of the beast, I mean, the system's set up in a way, if you know, to control people, right?
6: Yeah, I mean, it's literally, it'd be economic control. In the past, the only dictators have ever been able to control is with a strong military. But you can bring people to their knees with other means, economically. You know, you can't buy or sell unless you have the mark, unless mm-hmm. you have allegiance, you're committing your allegiance to it. It's kind of like in China, the social credit scores. They can tell whether you're positive toward the government or not, and you have, if it's kind of red or you know, are you more red or are you not? And only the ones that are really committed to the Communist Party will have the ability to shop in the grocery store, shop in nice, you know, malls, have privileges to travel. And that eventually will move people to sign up on the dotted line. Well, you know, I want to have a good life, so I'll pretend I'm a good communist. Mm. Very powerful manipulation economics.
5: Yeah. All right. Thanks, John, for your question. Another email question here from Henry. I don't feel like I get much out of going to church. What should I do to change this?
6: Well, Henry, I don't really care what you think you're getting out of going to church. You know, and I think you're going to have to learn how not to care how much you're getting out to go to church. You know, the reality is you need community. And you need community that maybe rubs you the wrong way, Henry, because that's going to teach you patience and learn how to love. It's going to teach you how to overlook and forgive wrongs and be part of the solution for others and come alongside people that are marginalized if you feel you're marginalized. So, you know, whatever you feel about the people that you're going to church with is irrelevant. So what should you do to change it? I would just say change it. Just do it. Mm-hmm. Just get committed and be a part of the answer. And where there's unfairness or maybe leaders are doing something wrong, lovingly confront. And, you know, if there's some biblical basis for your statements. The point is, we do need people to be holding leaders accountable, holding others accountable for truth, but then watch your own heart. You don't get bitter.
5: Mm-hmm. I mean, you've been in ministry 40-some years, pastoring a church.
6: I went through phases where, even before I was in ministry, I was like, I don't even feel God anymore. I don't even sense him anymore. I went through a dark night of my soul. And what I got from that was when Jesus said to the disciples, are you also going to go mm-hmm. away, when it got hard to follow him? And Peter says, you've got the words of eternal life. Where mm-hmm. else can we go? And I think that's kind of what I concluded. Like, Lord, I have nowhere else to go. I know you want me to be a part of a community. I'm gonna go. I wasn't getting anything out of it. And I just waited on the Lord. And in time, he opened my eyes to how I could be a blessing to others. And once I started serving others, it's like I found my life by giving it away.
5: That's what I was going to say. He says, I don't get much about, you know, going to church, but it's not about him. It's about serving.
6: Yes, it's not about you. That's where you're trapped. If you think it's about you having a good experience, no, why don't you make other people's experience good? Why don't you be there to meet new people and show some interest in them and pray for them and encourage them and introduce them to your friends? And you can be a blessing to others. Mm-hmm.
5: Henry, thanks again for the question. 888-712-7434. That's 888-712-7434. Before we go back to the phones, one more email question. Robbie, why do pastors refer to the prophets as being major or minor prophets?
6: You know, it's kind of a misnomer. They weren't really called that until later, but all it really means is some were bigger. Now, some of the smaller prophets have powerful messages. They all have reasons. The bigger ones like Jeremiah, longer, you know, Isaiah, Ezekiel, you know, you have those ones that are considered major simply because they're a lot bigger. That's all.
5: And obviously the books are longer.
6: Yeah, that's what it is. They're much larger. Yeah.
5: Yeah. All right. Thanks again for the question. 888-712-7434. That's 888-712-7434. Let's go to Carmen in New Jersey. Hi, Carmen.
7: My question is regarding near-death experiences and what people claim they've seen when they are, when they come back revived or come back to life. Is there anything in the Bible that talks about that regarding near-death experiences?
6: You know, there's a number of examples of what you would call like, you know, John and the Seven Thunders. You know, he's given this vision, but he is told not to write it. Then you have Daniel, who received some visions and was told, but seal up the words. Then you have the Transfiguration, and Jesus' glory comes, and they see an insight into the heavenly thing, and then what does Jesus tell them? Don't tell anybody until after the resurrection. And then you have Lazarus dead for 4 days, and the gospel doesn't record anything about what he experienced while he was dead. Jairus' daughter, nothing, and there's nothing publicized about her encounter. They're not writing a book about what she saw. The widow's son, I mean, everything, even Stephen's vision at death, you know, when he saw heaven opened, he did not go into an elaborate description of heaven. So none of the people restored from death in the scripture ever became a teacher of some detailed afterlife knowledge. Mm-hmm. That should tell us something. That makes Paul's restraint in 2 Corinthians 12 when he wasn't sure whether he was in the body or out of the body, but he heard inexpressible things that a man is not permitted to say. So he just heard, God said, my grace is sufficient for you, my power is perfected in weakness. So the revelation of whatever happened to somebody, if someone says, oh, I felt this, I saw that, I learned this, I don't trust that for a moment, because in every case in the Bible, the Lord basically has told them, don't talk about it. So why would we talk about mm-hmm. that? Why would I buy a book? You know, I died and went to heaven, and this is what I saw. I could care less, because I don't believe you. And whatever experience you had is certainly not equal with what the scriptures reveal, but the scriptures would give you a restraint. If you did have an experience, you know, great. God used it in your life, but it's not meant to put people's faith in. Mm-hmm. So that's why telling your account of this or that, it's kind of like Paul, Jeremiah says, you know, what is the wheat to the chaff? You know, the chaff would be our personal experience, mm-hmm. how we expound. That's nothing compared to the actual word that we need to trust in.
5: Yeah, objective versus subjective, right?
6: Exactly. Yeah, a lot of subjective things there.
5: Yeah. All right. 888-712-7434. Back to the phones. Terry, Massachusetts, listening on Renew FM. Hi, Tori.
8: Oh, hi. How are you?
5: Doing well. Thank
8: good.
5: You.
8: Good. So my son asked me a good question. He's going into middle school, and I had been teaching him because some of his friends were talking about going to protests and things like that. And so I had been teaching him about through Romans 13 about how we obey the government even if we don't agree. He's just been asking some great questions about, you know, order of authority and things like that. But he brought up a good point this morning that he said, well, what about Daniel when the leader was saying you're not allowed to pray and he still prayed? And of course I said, of course we still pray, like we stand on the word of God. But he just caught me in like a little, I don't know if you had a better answer than I did or anything from the Bible that kind of explains what to do when you don't agree.
6: Yeah, I think it's a great illustration, Tori. I do believe that that particular incident is a good way to learn that balance. We are to respect government. God has given government he's given government the sword to keep evil back. But government is not perfect. And anywhere the government tells us to do things, if it's not against God's word, we really should do it. Now, if it is against God's word, even the early church, when they were commanded by the authorities, do not preach in the name of Jesus, they went out and said, look, you judge whether it is right to obey God or you. God tells us we must, so we are going to go and we're going to preach. And now, in submission to the government would be this. Okay, I have to obey God, which means I'm going to break the law by preaching the gospel, which means I might be arrested, I might pay a penalty, I might go to jail for it. I'm willing to submit to whatever punishment you give me, but I must be faithful to God. So that's how I deal with the government. The government I'm going to respect all the laws of the government, except the ones that contradict the Bible. That's the ones I'm going to have to disobey. And we did that during the time of COVID. We opened, we were told not to. And I lost some good leaders because they thought I wasn't obeying the government. I said, we certainly are obeying the government. If they come and fine us, you know, we'll respect those fines. We might fight them in court. We'll do what we can. We'll try to resist the tyranny of government, which is really what our whole nation was built upon. That's why we have the three branches to kind of keep anyone from going. Now, the new socialists want to remove those branches of government. The new democratic socialists, I mean, these young people are being indoctrinated in colleges and they're being sent out and they're becoming anti-Semitic. They're becoming, the oppressor, oppressed model. They're removing the idea of what is right and wrong from the Bible into this Marxist mentality. And they can't use the word communist because it's against the law, but, you know, the democratic socialist, that's what it is. It's communism. So the end of the day is I try to remind people too, look, whether it's gay or straight or, you know, liberal or left or whatever it is, we're not going to agree about everything, but we don't have to be disagreeable. You know, I may not agree about something and I'll speak up for what I think is right, but if you disagree with me, I'm not going to lose any sleep over that. You know, I miss the days when we used to be able to have good dialogues with people on the opposite ends without picking up stones and getting violent.
5: Does that help, Tori?
8: Yes, thank you so much.
6: Lord give you wisdom. Yeah. You know what? A lot of these young people are learning only a vision of it. In fact, I just addressed this subject before an advisory committee that is talking about anti-Semitism, and one of the rabbis said something very profound. He said that anti-Americanism has led to anti-Semitism. You know, this idea that the safest place for Jews to ever come has been America. They've had freedom. And, you know, in the Constitution, this equality, they never had that anywhere. And now it's moving away because people are getting away from a patriotic, what the Constitution is, the freedom that we have. And now it's more of like we've got to judge these oppressive groups like Christians and like whites and Jewish people because they're all oppressors. And this is so indoctrinated to young people, they really don't know what they're talking about. And we really need to pray for this generation.
5: Mm-hmm. Now, she mentioned something about protesting. What do you think about the protest as a Christian?
6: I think that the whole model to try to change things, to foment protests where they turn violent very quickly. And then I remember how the BLM stuff, you know, they were peaceful protests. In the meantime, the buildings are burning down and windows are being broken. And you have these people with a straight face and legacy media saying, these are peaceful protests. And, you know, come on. The bottom line is, you know, we should be able to sit down and talk. When I tried to do that with some cancel culture people at an event one time, they were protesting something, and I went over and I said, hey, can we talk about this? Oh, we're done talking. In other words, that's when everything turns violent, when you've got nothing else to say. In fact, remember the whole thing, you know, your words are violent. So speech is violence. It's a form of violence. So you're being violent to me by telling me the gospel, and I'm going to be violent back to you by hitting you with a rock. That was logical in the minds of these crazy people. Mm. So that's the way we are. But you know what? Listen, I love people of all sorts. I love people. If I disagree with them, you know, there's no reason to get violent. Let's have a real honest talk.
5: Mm-hmm. All right. Thanks again, Tori, for your question. This is Bridge Bible Talk, 888-712-7434.
6: So I was going to ask, where would people get, like, if someone wanted to say, hey, how can I get a copy of just that broadcast? Because you shared some things I want my other friends to hear. How could they do that?
5: They could go to bbtquestions.com. We archive all of our programs, and they can also on podcast, you know, all the platforms that you can podcast.
6: So you go on the line, and then you see the
5: Facebook,
6: date,
5: YouTube.
6: And then you can find that part.
5: Yep, everything is...

0: be okay.
1: You know, listen, tithe by nature is the very, very word tithe is 10%. Now, it's generally agreed that Abraham gave tithes of all that he received in the spoil, and he gave to the Lord. The idea is that the Lord's, it really is the Lord's. That's kind of the idea of the tithe. Now, I don't make that an Old Testament law. I think it's a principle. So for me, I would really want to honor that and realize, Lord, I can happily live on 90% and trust that you could use that 10% and build something amazing. And I think of the people that have been faithful to give in our church in the last 40 years, the reward of all those people that responded to the gospel and the outreaches and the churches planted. And one of our young men now is one of the largest churches in Southern California, and so many people are just coming to the Lord. Think of the people that gave that faithful, as opposed to what I would call freeloaders that just receive from the church but don't give, don't pay forward what they're receiving so the next generation can be blessed. You know, those people are going to have huge reward that were faithful in their giving. So instead of trying to figure out, you know, this, I think tithe is a benchmark. And I honestly want to do more than that. And some people have the gift of giving where they give more of a percentage because they want to invest in heaven and, mm-hmm. and invest in more people going to heaven and the gospel.
0: Mm. All right. And another question here, as we're coming towards the end of the program, Joshua, email question. If God forgives and forgets our sins, why does the Bible say that we will face judgment for our sins? Hebrews 9:27 says, as it is appointed for men to die once, then after is judgment.
1: Well, man in general is going to be judged. Mm-hmm. But just keep in mind, there's two ways of being judged. One is your sins can be judged at the cross. So when you stand before the tribunal, if you will, you have an advocate with Jesus, with the Lord, Jesus, who steps forward and said, Father, that sin has already been paid for. And the Father says, okay, you know, you're justified. And so you don't really have judgment. Now, in a practical sense, you know, every time a revival happens, that's a form of self-judgment. That comes out of a brokenness, on a realization, I'm missing something. God, I'm not where I should be. And you cry out to God, and then he revives you. You're like the old you is dying, and the new you is like being empowered. The old you's been judged. You committed to the cross. Lord, I confess my sin. I know that's wrong. I want to follow you. And in a way, the Lord says, if you judge yourself, you wouldn't have to be judged. So how do you judge yourself? Well, you come honestly before God, you confess your sin, you believe what Jesus did on the cross, and he covers that, he erases that, he moves that sin as far as the east is from the west. That's the miraculous power of the gospel. Mm-hmm. And that's important. Yeah. So when it comes to forgiving us, now, the Bible does say Christians still sin. So what do you do with your sin? Well, what happens when a Christian sins is not that you lose your salvation, but you do lose fellowship, you know, because the Lord is not going to honor you unless you're honoring him.
0: Mm-hmm. Yeah, that's right. And also the 9:27 Hebrews passage has another important message too. That is that once you die, there's no forgiveness. If a dying as a non-Christian, that
1: once you die, yeah, there is no hope other than the great white throne judgment if you have not received the love of the truth, which has been revealed in the gospel. Absolutely.
0: Mm-hmm. All right, we're going to answer a social media question that is coming in at the moment. This is coming to us here from Arthur. And why are women ministries more popular than men ministries? My church has this problem.
1: Well, not just your church. In many churches, you know, women are stepping up to the plate and men are, you know, playing video games in their parents' basement. Don't get me started on that. The reality is that women are filling the gap where men are not getting it. And men need to learn how to sharpen each other, challenge each other, learn how to love, show that kindness and patience, and be that example. So I really do believe that this is a clarion call for men to stop messing around, come back to the scriptures, get back in scripture, get plugged in, get served, get committed somewhere. See, a man that's not committed to some ministry is a danger, not just to himself, but to others, because he's not going to be what God intended him to be, and people are going to get hurt. Because they're going to miss what you could have been.

0: if you weren't worried about yourself all the time. So yeah, there's a lot of self-centeredness in men today, and I pray for that generation to come on fire for the Lord once again, to get tired of their sin.
1: Yeah, and our culture doesn't paint a pretty picture of men either, right?
0: Well, and that's...
1: We're like
0: that's
1: the buffoons.
0: And it's
1: know?
0: A good point. You know, look, in media, you have this idea that, you know, you got to make the father doesn't know best anymore. He's an idiot. And the kids know better than anyone. I mean, that's what our whole media is doing. Mm-hmm. It just divides family, divides husbands, wives. It divides, you know, children from their parents. It divides friends and different ideologies. So we need to come back to the scriptures and just, Lord, help me to be the kind of man you want me to be.
1: Mm-hmm. Amen. And that's all the time that we have here today for Bridge Bible Talk. Always a blessing to answer your Bible questions. As we said earlier, if you missed this program or even the first half, go to bbtquestions.com. You can watch it again. Facebook, YouTube, we archive it. We leave it up so you can watch that again as well. But always a blessing to answer your questions. Don't forget the number, 888-712-7434. And you can email us questions now for tomorrow. We're back live again tomorrow. Answers@bbtlive.org. 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But thanks again for joining us for this hour of Bridge Bible Talk. God bless you. Keep reading your Bibles. We'll talk again soon.
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1: With an exciting and surprising prospect, here's Damian and Kyle.
2: Each of us can have as deep a personal relationship with God as we desire. That God will meet us anywhere we are willing to meet Him in terms of the depth or the intimacy of the relationship that we have with Him. And He will meet us there, and He will produce that relationship within us. But we determine that.

0: God loves the world and will receive the one who comes to him. Hard to believe why many have chosen not to take God up on this offer. Ever wonder why? What's holding them back? It's a puzzle, but there is an answer, and we'll hear about it today on According to the Scriptures with Pastor Damian Kyle. In our series, Gleanings from Genesis, we've been taking on the major questions raised and answered in Genesis. Questions having to do with our origins, what went wrong, and our part in it. Here now with Genesis chapter 3, verse 1 through 6, is Pastor Damian.
1: Now the serpent was more cunning than any beast of the field, which the Lord God had made. And he said to the woman, "Has God indeed said, 'You shall not eat of every tree of the garden?'" And the woman said to the serpent, "We may eat the fruit of the trees of the garden, but of the fruit of the tree which is in the midst of the garden, God has said, 'You shall not eat it, nor shall you touch it, lest you die.'" And then the serpent said to the woman, "You will not surely die, for God knows that in the day that you eat of it, your eyes will be opened, and you will be like God, knowing good and evil." And so when the woman saw that the tree was good for food, that it was pleasant to the eyes, and a tree desirable to make one wise, she took of its fruit and ate, and she also gave to her husband with her, and he ate. Genesis chapter 3 provides us with a record of the fall of Adam and Eve in that ancient Garden of Eden after really gravely mishandling of the temptation of the devil. And I think that without understanding the historical record that is provided to us in Genesis chapter 3, if a person doesn't know Genesis chapter 3, does not understand Genesis chapter 3, it is absolutely impossible to have any kind of deep, meaningful understanding of the world that we live in on a daily basis. There is no way to make any ultimate sense of the world around us apart from an understanding of Genesis chapter 3. If the Genesis account went from chapter 2 to chapter 4, we would wonder what in the world has happened, because you would then go from at the end of chapter 1, verse 31, "Then God saw everything that he had made, and indeed it was very good." Chapters 1 and 2 into chapter 4, where you have now murder, you have violence, you have death, and you would wonder what in the world has happened. And Genesis chapter 3 explains exactly what it is that has happened. But what is true of Genesis chapter 3 is also true of Genesis chapters 1, 2, and 3. No one can make any sense of life or the world in which we live without an understanding of Genesis chapters 1 through 3. Nothing that's been written, nothing in human history, nothing in human existence explains it so well as God does in these chapters. The Bible is an infinitely deep book, but it's not a very complicated book because it is the Word of God. It's going to be infinitely deep. But I think that some people look at the Bible and they say it's just incomprehensibly complex. So they'll open up a passage in the Old Testament or in the New Testament or something in the Psalms or in Proverbs or in Isaiah, and then maybe something from an epistle in the New Testament, and they try to make heads or tails of it, and they can't make heads or tails of it, and they just give up and think that that book is meant for somebody to understand, but it isn't for me to understand. It's hopelessly complex. Contrary to that, the Bible is actually, at its core, a very, very simple book. It is a record of three things. Number one, a record of God's creation of man, chapters 1 and 2. And then the fall of man, chapter 3. And then from the end of chapter 3 all the way to the final chapter of the book of Revelation, it is a record of God's redemption of man. God's plan and provision for man of a salvation to redeem us from all of the dreadful consequences of the fall of Adam and Eve in that ancient garden. We've already studied God's creation of man in chapters 1 and 2 previously, and so this morning we come to the second of those three great divisions in the Bible, and that is the fall of man through the fall of Adam and Eve. We won't cover all of this in a single sermon, chapter 3. It'll take about 4 to get through it. We'll look at the specifics of the fall in these first 6 verses through 2 sermons. This will be part 1. And then we'll look at the consequences of the fall subsequent to that, and then later we'll look at God's redemption, the plan of salvation that he brought immediately into human history following the fall. And so it does take a little bit of time to go through this and to have this clear within our minds. And it's important to know something about the temptation, something about the devil as a Christian. I remember when I was a brand new Christian, I turned on Christian television. I didn't know who from who on Christian television. And this guy named Ernest Angley came on. Kooky. But I didn't know it at the time. And very arresting in his personality. I mean, just almost like mesmerizing to watch him. What's he gonna do next? And then he announced to the congregation he was beginning something like a 25-part, 50-part series on the devil. And it just about floored me. I mean, who in the world would want to sit through 25 sermons consecutively? Well, I certainly wouldn't, but it is important for us to understand as Christians something, and a fair amount of something related to our adversary. When we talk about the fall of man, it's, I think, natural for us to think, especially if we're new to the Bible, to wonder about this term. What does the term the fall mean? Or what does the term the fall of man mean? And what it communicates and speaks to is of the fact that man was once created perfect, but he has now fallen from that original perfection due to the sin of Adam and Eve by disobeying the lone prohibition that God had given to them in that garden, as is recorded in Genesis chapter 2, verses 15 through 17. The Lord took the man and put him in the Garden of Eden to tend and keep it. And the Lord God commanded the man, saying, "Of every tree of the garden you may freely eat, but of the tree of the knowledge of good and evil you shall not eat, for in the day that you eat of it, you shall surely die." I think it's very easy. I wonder how many of us have wondered about it in our own lives, even as Christians. But it's very easy as we sit here today in what is the absolute misery of the massive consequences of the sins of Adam and Eve, and something that we'll talk about, those consequences, another time. But I think we can very easily find ourselves asking, quite wistfully, why did God give them a prohibition? Why did he give them any prohibition at all? Any opportunity to disobey him at all? Why did he even create the heavens and the earth with a tree of the knowledge of good and evil? Why did he offer them an opportunity to sin? Why did he offer them any alternative to a complete, uninterrupted obedience to him? And the answer is in order to provide mankind with a choice in our relationship with God. Because without the freedom of choice in a relationship with God, without a choice to love God, a choice to obey him or disobey him, then we would just be pre-programmed robots in this relationship with God. In fact, you could hardly call it a relationship. And thus, our love for him would not be truly meaningful in any way. It wouldn't be truly meaningful to him without a choice. It wouldn't be truly meaningful to us without a choice. As someone has put it, the classic illustration, I don't know what dolls are like today, but back in the old days, it was a big deal to have a doll. And it was a big deal to have one that had a string that came out of their back, and you would pull the string out and let it go, and it would tell you that it loved you. And so, pull it out, I love you. Pull it out, I love you. Pull it out, I love you. But how meaningful is the expression? There's no choice, there's no option there, there's no life involved in it at all. Without a choice, the freedom of choice, then any kind of an expression of love in a relationship is meaningless. We would just be doing something as that doll is doing, something that's been programmed to do. No personal free will involved, no other option, no choice involved in all. And without not only a choice, but without an attractive alternative choice, then the choice that we make to obey God, the choice that we make to love God, wouldn't be truly meaningful at all. Again, it wouldn't be meaningful to Him, and it wouldn't be meaningful to us either. This commandment, this prohibition that was given by God, it provided the opportunity to express genuine love, genuine appreciation, genuine obedience to God. And the Bible teaches that without a choice, man can be innocent, but he cannot be righteous. To be righteous requires the opportunity to be unrighteous, and then to choose to do the right thing in the face of that temptation. I think it's fascinating in this passage to realize that God knew that Adam and Eve would fall long before He created them. Long before He created anything, He knew that they would do precisely what they did, and that is to partake of the forbidden fruit and to sin. And the reason that we know that is because God provided for their fall long before He created them, and long before He created anything, the heavens, the earth, anything. John puts it in Revelation chapter 13, verse 8, describes Jesus as the Lamb slain from the foundation of the earth. And yet God provided a opportunity to sin, a choice to sin anyway. And again, why? Why take this immense risk that He knew certainly ahead of time was going to go badly? And again, it speaks to us of how important choice is. And it is the only way a relationship can be authentic, it can be meaningful, and that is the only kind of relationship that God desires with man. Now, you look at the world that we live in now post-fall, and I mean the world that we live in now is just jam-packed with temptation to sin. Is anywhere we want to look in life, and I mean we can find ourselves, I think, almost lamenting the sheer number of temptations that are before us every single day. I mean, the sheer number of sins that are available to us. We can look longingly at Adam and Eve and say they only had one temptation to sin. I mean, we've got a whole world of temptation put before us each day. And we can lament now the accessibility of sin, the unending temptation to sin. And it's understandable to think that way. But there's another way to look at it as well. And I think a better way to look at it is to view all of the temptations to sin in life as just simply providing us with one more way to express our love to God, to express our loyalty to God in saying no to those things and then saying yes to Him. All of these temptations represent, in the sanctified way, by the power of the Holy Spirit, they represent one more way to express that we value our relationship with Him more than we value sin. A love for God is the highest and the greatest motivation for holy living that is possible, that exists. It is the highest motivation, is this love for God and a desire to be loyal to Him out of appreciation for the relationship. No greater motivation exists in a Christian for saying no to sin and yes to God than that. Someone has said concerning temptation and sin, it takes a passion to conquer a passion. It takes a relationship with someone or something that I love more than these other things that are calling on me to love them. It takes a passion to conquer a passion. And it's true, the single greatest key to holiness in life is not found supremely in hating sin more, but it is always found in loving God more. And to come to the place in my life where my relationship to Him becomes more important to me than any temptation or sin in my life. And I don't think any of us will ever experience a victorious Christian life in the face of temptation and sin without this. To where we come to a place where the temptation is put before us, the sin that is put before us, sometimes we learn it by experience, and we look and say, the single great thing that keeps me from saying yes to this temptation is not all of the physical or the emotional or the mental consequences that will come my way if I say yes to some forbidden fruit today, but the thing that stops me is I know that this will affect my relationship with Him. I know it will put distance between me and Him. I know it will grieve His Holy Spirit. I know it will quench His Holy Spirit. I know it will hurt Him and harm the relationship that we have. And because I can no longer live life with that relationship being damaged, come hell or high water in every other area of my life, I can survive it, but I cannot survive life with that relationship being damaged. And when we have a relationship with God that looks like that and has that kind of influence upon our lives, now we have the single greatest motivation, the motivation that is needed for a holy life and to say no to sin. There is no higher motivation. And the wonderful news is that God is desirous and is always working to develop exactly that kind of a relationship in each of our lives as Christians. James put it so perfectly in James chapter 4, verse 8. And he declared there, draw near to God, and He will draw near to you. It's a tremendous promise, and it communicates something that is mind-boggling, the truth. Because what it tells us, draw nigh to God and He will draw nigh to you. It tells us that each of us can have as deep a personal relationship with God as we desire. That God will meet us anywhere we are willing to meet Him in terms of the depth or the intimacy of the relationship that we have with Him. And He will meet us there and He will produce that relationship within us. But we determine that. We determine that. And this morning, each of us as Christians, we have the relationship with God that we have chosen to have with Him. And that truth can be a great encouragement to us, or it can bring great conviction, but sometimes a needed conviction. I also think it's important to realize that the choice God offered in the form of the tree of the knowledge of good and evil, that it was an attractive one. Verse 6 records for us that Eve says that it was good for food and that it was pleasant to the eyes. I mean, if God had created the tree of the knowledge of good and evil and the fruit on it, and it was just like some kind of a mash of rotten figs, that you would go up to it and start to look at it, and before you, just looking at it made you gag. Touching it would make you gag. It couldn't even enter your mind that you would put that in your mouth and ever try. Everything within you would just, it repulsed you. If that was the condition of the fruit on the tree of the knowledge of good and evil, it would hardly constitute a choice. Someone wrote, he said, there was no other reason why the fruit of this tree should not be eaten save the plain command of God. This was about obeying God or not obeying God. That was the point of the prohibition. But I think it is also very, very important to understand as well that while God provided an attractive alternative to obeying Him, it was not an alternative that was more attractive than the choice that He called them to. And that is the choice to do the right thing and enjoy all of the blessings of that. So in order for our choice to love God to be meaningful, first there has to be the freedom of choice. And then that choice, second, needs to be an attractive choice. And then number three, there must be real consequences associated with the choice that I make. Now, the use of this phrase, the fall, to encapsulate this catastrophe of Adam and Eve in the garden of Eden is really the perfect word or the perfect phrase. I mean, it has enough of a feel of jarring you. It communicates this in a graphic way, this sense that something seismic has happened. And yet the use of the term the fall is completely accurate in describing what that seismic something that has happened is. Somebody might ask legitimately, how can we know that this fall has actually occurred? I mean, how can we know that we haven't always been this way as human beings? The awful mess that we are. But that we were once, as Genesis chapters 1, 2, and 3 tells us, that we were once actually something greater than we are now, from which we have fallen. And that is an outstanding question, and a question that the Bible isn't afraid of, and God isn't afraid of, and the Apostle Paul certainly isn't afraid of, because he addressed that very question in Romans chapter 2, addressing the subject of conscience and its existence in human beings. He described conscience there in chapter 2, verse 15, as a law of God written upon each of our hearts that judges our every thought, our every motive, our every action. And this conscience accuses us when we do wrong. That is, when we do wrong, we know it and we feel guilty. It also excuses us when we do right. It affirms what we are doing is right, and it affirms it with what is known as a clear conscience. And our consciences, the Bible teaches, are an innate, God-given knowledge of right and wrong that each of us possesses, coupled with the intuitive sense that I should always do what is right and never do what is wrong. And you look all around the world in which you live, and we see a profound evidence for the existence of this conscience that God has given us. And you see all around the world, there is the universal recognition that lying is always wrong, stealing is always wrong, murder is always wrong, sexual crime is always wrong. And then conversely, that to refrain from lying and stealing and murder and so forth is always right. But one of the interesting things about our consciences is that the standard of our conscience in every one of our lives is higher than our actual practice. In other words, no one lives up to the standard that our conscience dictates that we should live up to.
0: Well, there still is much to consider about the fall and its implications, and we'll do that next time we get together for According to the Scriptures with Damian Kyle. To order resources like today's message on CD, you can give us a call, 209-545-5530. 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That phone number is 209-545-5530. 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

If your life is a mess, only God can fix it. He is waiting for you to let Him in. He has a wonderful life waiting for you.

a man needs to represent Jesus Christ and the Church of Jesus Christ everywhere he goes, not just here, but at the market, at the restaurant, at the mall, every place he is. He cannot mistreat people. He can't use foul language. He shouldn't be, this elder shouldn't be drinking because his mind's not clear. Everywhere he goes, I've heard pastors say, hey, listen, when me and my wife do this, it's no big deal. Yes, it is a big deal. You don't know who's watching you. You don't know who knows who you are.

0: Welcome to Apply Within, a verse-by-verse study of the Word of God with Pastor Bob Davis of North Country Chapel. We invite you to join with us as we, by the power of God's Holy Spirit, apply His Word within our own hearts as we study line upon line, precept upon precept, verse by verse, through the Bible. As our study of 1 Timothy continues in chapter 3, Paul gives Timothy a list of qualifications necessary for church leadership. Here's Pastor Bob.
1: Now that you know how the women, how the men, how all the prayers, all these things, now that you know that, this is a true saying. This is something that is so right on. This is something that you can take to the bank. This is something that is good to hear. There's a true saying, if a man desire the office of a bishop, he desires a good thing. To desire, this word here, means to stretch one's self in order to touch or to grasp something, to reach out for something. So he says it. If a man wants to stretch himself out for the position of a bishop, he desires a good thing. It is a good thing for him to do, or it's a good idea for him to want to do that. The Greek word here for bishop is episkope, and the word really means, you can translate it bishop, that works, or you can translate it overseer, or you can translate it superintendent. This person is also called an elder or a pastor, or even, you'll find in different forms, a minister to serve the body of Jesus Christ. Now, he's going to give us basic qualifications, because Timothy's going to have it. Timothy's not going to be the pastor there for 1,000 years. So he's going to be called to come over and help Paul after a while. So he's going to have to train, keep an eye out, look for leadership, look for the qualities. But there are some basic requirements. They're very basic. And Paul's going to give them to Timothy. A bishop then, a pastor, an overseer. I won't say all those words all the time, but I want you to understand that some people call them pastors, some people call them bishops, some people call them elders, some people call them names that you can't repeat in church, but we're still talking about the same person. A bishop then must be blameless. The husband of one wife, vigilant, sober, of good behavior, given to hospitality, apt to teach. These are basic requirements. And the first thing out of his mouth is blameless. Now, if you don't go look that word up, you're going to really be confused, because I know what you're thinking. Blameless? This does not mean completely perfect. If that were the case, Paul, who has already called himself the chief of all sinners, couldn't qualify to be an elder. According to God's word, there was only one man blameless, and that's Jesus Christ, God in human flesh. The idea here, if you look up in the original Greek, the man must be right now living his life in accordance with God's word. His Christianity should at least show. A man who has a lifestyle of following Jesus, serving Jesus. Now, if he sins, I shouldn't say that, when he sins, because we are all sinners, every one of us need Jesus, of course, he must, I must, you must, we must all confess. But as you look at his overall life, he is a man that has a walk with the Lord. You will not find a perfect elder or overseer. They don't make them. Jesus Christ is the one. He is the shepherd, as you read through and watch Peter, and Peter talks about it. Those of us that take these positions of elders, overseers, whatever, we are under shepherds. If you want, you can call us sheepdogs. Jesus is the shepherd, but do you understand the idea? There should be a life that basically conforms to walking with Jesus. Nobody is perfect. Nobody's going to do it all right. But when people see that King James says blameless, you think, well, no one ever qualifies. Nobody could qualify. You're right. So the idea is this. A man who has a lifestyle of walking with Jesus. Secondly, the husband of one wife. Literally, having only one wife. And the idea here is not having multiple wives, but having one wife. It was very common in Paul's day, Timothy's day, that men would marry, if they had a lot of money, it was common that they would marry many wives, two, three, four. In Africa, as I was teaching one of the chaplains, when we got to this right here, qualifications, one of the chaplains raised his hand to me and said, I want to be a chaplain. And I said, well, good for you. God bless you. He goes, but I have 10 wives. Now, I've never had anybody say that to me before. That was just not something I'm used to. I said, how many? He said, 10, and the other men are laughing. They laugh because what that means to them is he's rich. Because you buy, sometimes your wives cost as many as 2 cows or 3 goats or something. You got to have a lot of money. And he said, what should I do? And I told him, listen, I know what God's word says, but I've never been asked this question. So I need to think it through. But I can think of one thing you shouldn't do. He said, what? I said, don't marry anymore. Just stick with these 10 and let's just work through this. And he was willing to say, that made sense to him. Okay, well, I want to do God's will. And he was wondering, should I dump 9 of them? And, you know, of course, at that point, no one would take care of them and nobody would, you know. So it was a mess. Thank you, God. Now, some say this. As you look at the original language, there's always an argument. There has to be. We're Christians. I mean, that goes without saying. We're going to disagree on something, even if it's the color of the pews. We're just going to disagree on it because we're holy. And some say this. This word literally means first wife because it is translated in I think two other places, first. That's not what's being communicated here, but some churches take that to that degree where he has to be the husband of a first wife, meaning one and only one, and it has to be the first one. And they won't allow a divorced person to become a pastor. Now, understand that divorce is not the unpardonable sin. And divorce, even Jesus says you shouldn't divorce except in certain cases. So once the Bible gives you that, what they say is, well, it doesn't matter what happened. It doesn't matter who was wrong. It doesn't matter. Here's the deal. And they won't let a divorced person become a pastor. And they're to such an extreme that they won't allow a widower who remarries to be a pastor. You can't be a pastor because your first wife died, so you're married now, but you can't be a pastor because this is not your first wife. And so you can see how people, you know, when we study God's word, you're going to see that there's this pendulum, there's this swinging. And some people go way over here, and then, you know, as we talk about gifts of the Spirit, as we talk about all kinds of different things, they're way over here, and then it'll swing way over to there. But if you study God's word, you will see that there's a balance in God's word. And the language clearly means the man should have only one wife, you know, and he should be with that one wife, not multiple or many. And then he says that man should be vigilant. Okay, to you and me, we looked that up in the language and we see this. That person needs to be watchful. Be paying attention to what's going on around him. Be on guard. Now, you know, that statement that he should be vigilant, you think, yeah, right on. Hey, every one of us, every believer is called to be vigilant. And sometimes don't we all let our guard down? Sure. But this man should be, when you begin to take notice and you say, we're looking for some leadership, this man should be vigilant, should be on guard, should be attentive. Should be paying attention. And also, he needs to be sober. Now, that word means, because we're going to talk about wine, so we're not talking about drunk here. We'll talk about drunk in a little bit. Sober means clear-minded, clear-headed, an ability to think clearly. The idea here of sober is also having a little bit of self-control, which, by the way, is a part of the fruit of the Holy Spirit. And then of good behavior. What does that mean? Good behavior in whose eyes? The idea here is a basic one. And that is, this language means, it might be surprising when he says good behavior. It means respectable. If you will, the idea of respecting people, all kinds of people, even ones that you they're kind of a little weird to deal with, a little strange around the edges, low-flying loonies is what I'm trying to say. Respectable to them, treating them with respect. If he doesn't do that now, he may not do that if you pull him on in and make him an overseer, an elder. He needs to treat people with respect. If every time you mention someone's name, he goes, oh yeah, don't even, okay, that may not be the one you're looking for. And he needs to be given to hospitality. Someone who is, this is easy, hospitable. Someone who is welcoming. Someone who is, and here's a strange word to use, friendly. You think, really? Why would you even say that? A good pastor, a friend of mine, a neat guy, great teacher, hates people. Just hates them. Not quite sure how he got into ministry because he doesn't meet the basic quality. Doesn't like people. Teaches, doesn't want to be around them. Teaches and then goes and hides. Just does not want to be near them. I don't want to talk with them. I don't want to pray with them. I don't even want to see them. I just need to teach. That's what I'm called to do. And you think, okay, wait a minute. This individual needs to be given to hospitality. They need to be welcoming. They need to be friendly, hospitable. They need to be apt to teach. This overseer must be able to teach. And we're not talking about reading, writing, arithmetic. We're not talking about that kind of teaching. We're talking about able to teach the Word of God. Now, to teach the Word of God, this person has to have been studying the Word of God. Those are the basic qualities. Now, wait, he goes on. Look at verse 3. Now he's going to tell us what he shouldn't do. Not given to wine. And we're not talking about complaining. No striker. Not greedy for filthy lucre. We don't call it money. Filthy lucre. I like that. But patient. Not a brawler. Not covetous. And he should not be given to wine. And we're talking about here alcohol. Wine was the common of those days. There were stronger drinks, but wine, people had a problem with it. The sacramental wine and all, you know. And so we're talking about, in this particular case, as you look up the language, we're talking about alcohol of all sorts. And remember, one of the basic requirements this man must have is a clear mind, sober-minded. You need a clear mind. And you need to understand what I'm saying here. I'm not talking to you, I'm talking to me, or those of you that want to go into ministry. Any alcohol, no matter how much, will impair your thinking. You say, oh, you don't drink, how do you know? I arrested drinkers, and they think they're fine. It's gonna impair your thinking. A little bit impairs your thinking, it just does. It's kind of embarrassing when people don't know that they're not okay. If you take a man and put him in a position of being a deacon or an elder or whatever, overseer, we'll talk about deacons next time, but elders, overseers, that's just not on Sundays or at times when it's church. That's all the time, everywhere. You ever think about that? All the time, everywhere. You live in a fishbowl. All the time, everywhere, he has to have a clear head. You know what else he can't be? I like this. A striker. You think that's funny, but I've seen pastors hit people. I have seen it. I've seen pastors scream. I saw a pastor who was yelling at me. I was sitting on this side of his desk. I saw him yell, cuss, scream, and jump and stand on top of his desk. I thought he was going to attack. I was ready because I thought, this guy's going to jump on me. This is a man of God, the pastor of this church, and I just happened to tell him that he was a fool. That's all. If he's humble, he could listen, but he wouldn't listen. You should not be violent. You should not be hitting people. If he has a tendency to slap people around, you're not looking for that in a ministry, right? hurting people physically. Remember, once again, clear mind and what? We've already seen self-control. I didn't say he doesn't feel like slapping them. It says he doesn't slap them. Not greedy, a filthy lucre. The overseer, the pastor, the elder should not be in this for the money. Not be doing this for a paycheck. If they are, at that point, they are a hireling. They're only there for money. And if things really get ugly, a lot of pressure, they're going to run and the sheep are going to be left alone. Jesus says hireling does that. So they can't be in it for the money. First Timothy, the idea is greedy, filthy lucre is loving money. First Timothy 6:10, we'll get to it soon. So the love of money is the root of all evil. The money's not evil, it's the love of it that becomes the issue. And you've seen people fall and fail in ministry because of money. So don't mess with the money. He says, love of money is the root of all evil, 1 Timothy 6:10, which while some coveted after, they have erred from the faith and pierced themselves through with many sorrows. Instead of being those things, don't be those things. Instead, that man must be patient. The word in the original carries the idea of being calm and reasonable at the same time, patient with people. People will come to you, and trust me, in ministry, they will say the meanest things to you. And I don't think they're thinking through what they just said. But they will do that. And you have to, in the midst of that, remember they're hurting or they're confused or they're offended or they're whatever they are at this moment. And you have to, there needs to be a patience there. Because people are going to attack you. People are going to accuse you. It's going to happen. People are going to be people. And so that man has responsibility. And Paul tells Timothy that that man needs to be patient, remain calm. Continue to be reasonable in any circumstance is the idea. Not a brawler. Not only does he not hit, but he doesn't want to argue all the time. Start up trouble. Constantly stirring up trouble. He should be just the opposite of that. And so if you're looking, that's what you're looking for. These are basic qualities you're looking for in an individual. It's a lot to be looking for. And then he says, not covetous. All that means is a man who is basically content with what the Lord has given him. Not trying to get something bigger, nicer, better, whatever, just content serving God's people wherever God puts him and whatever size the ministry. Everybody thinks they want a big ministry. I hear these people, they say, well, we only have 100 people. Only 100? How do you take care of 100? You know what verse 5 says, or verse 4? One that rules his own house, having his children in subjection with all gravity. For if a man know not how to rule his own house, how shall he take care of the church of God? And not a novice, lest being lifted up with pride, he fall into the condemnation of the devil. One who is able to take care of his own family or keep an eye on his own family. Now, I don't know any pastor whose family is perfect. I don't know. Somebody said that their family was dysfunctional. I said, is there a family in the world right now that's not? Name two. Come on, families are hard. So the idea is this, one who rules his own children, and that doesn't mean I'm the boss, I'm gonna beat you if you don't, no. You know, loving them, training them up in the way they should go. And he says this, look, if you can't rule over your own house, how can you take care of the church that belongs to Jesus?

0: He's too young to be up there doing that. I listened to a musician who accepted the Lord, and I won't use names, but you'd be surprised that he did. And he's been saved now 17 years, and you would never expect this guy to belong to Jesus. And he's doing outreach with music to the homeless and the underprivileged. And they wanted to interview him, and in the interview in Rolling Stone magazine, they said, "Well, you're a Christian, right?" "Yeah." "Well, you've been Christian for a while. How come you don't get up and talk about your faith? How come you don't just get up there?" He said, "Because I still don't know very much, and I don't want to embarrass my Lord." And I thought, hey, look at that. There's a guy that you would think is an absolute demonic individual, Satan worshiper, you'd think he is, and he loves the Lord. But he's smart enough to keep his mouth shut. He talks to the kids about Jesus, but he doesn't get up in his public platforms and do it because he said, "I got to know something before I talk." Hey, anybody, you can't be a beginner. You don't want a pastor who's brand new in the Lord. Saved 1 week, preaching the next week. What happens is they get lifted up with pride because they think they're spiritual. And it can destroy them. Pride got the devil the left foot of fellowship right out of heaven. Remember that? Pride was the devil's great sin. And there's pride in every one of us. We're warned over and over throughout God's word about pride. So the overseer, the pastor, the elder, should not be an immature believer. And verse 7, we'll stop there. Moreover, on top of this, he must have a good report of them which are outside, lest he fall into the reproach and the snare of the devil. A good reproach, or a good report from those that are outside. On the top of all of this, these basic qualifications, the person should have a good report of those that are not believers, those that are non-Christians, those that are outside of the church. To those that aren't Christians, if you want, I'll say it this way. Those that are not in the faith. Here's what he means by that. A man needs to represent Jesus Christ and the church of Jesus Christ everywhere he goes, not just here, but at the market, at the restaurant, at the mall, every place he is. He cannot mistreat people. He can't use foul language. He shouldn't be, this elder shouldn't be drinking because his mind's not clear. Everywhere he goes, I've heard pastors say, "Hey, listen, when me and my wife do this, it's no big deal." Yes, it is a big deal. You don't know who's watching you. You don't know who knows who you are. And I've seen it so many times. Well, the pastor was doing it. It's all right. And they lead a bunch of people into real trouble. So if you want ministry, he says this, the people you have to deal with outside the church, outside of the fellowship, you should be a good witness to them. So that if you're out there and maybe you're drinking, are we free to drink? Bible says so. Not to get drunk, but we're free to drink, right? But you're out there, you get a little obnoxious, using foul language at sports functions. "Hey, you know, we're not in church, and that ref made a bad call, and I'm just going to tell him what I think." You know what? You need to have some self-control. You're not welcome to tell him what you think because you represent Jesus Christ there at the sports arena. I think every Christian does, and I hope you caught on to that. But certainly the basic qualification, the basics. If you're out there and you're bullying people around at the stores, you're using bad language, they're afraid when they see, "Oh, that guy's shopping again. Get out of here, man. He's always in a bad." Mm-mm. That man is not qualified to become an elder, an overseer, a pastor. I think as we all look at our own lives, we think none of us are. But if you think God's called you, pray through that list. About 15 things we read there. Pray through that list. Because somebody's got to do it.
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God bless you.

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He knows you better than you do, and He still loves you. Talk to Him, and He will surely respond.

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1: If you live according to the flesh, this is emphatic, you will die. But if by the Spirit you put to death the deeds of the body, you shall live. So we're not a debtor to the flesh, and we owe it to ourselves, so we're in debt to ourselves, to realize that if we let the flesh and its appetites starve themselves out and let God's word transform you with the renewing of your mind, you're going to be a new person.

0: Welcome to the Wednesday edition of Chapter and Verse, where we're continuing our verse-by-verse study of Romans. In this two-day study, we're going to be looking at the fact that when we accept the Lord as our Savior, we have eternal life. However, now we have God's Spirit in us, and yet our flesh continues to try to follow its path. In the words of Jesus, we must deny ourselves, pick up our cross, and follow Him. Powerful life lessons are ahead with our teacher, Mike McIntosh. As God's children live by the Spirit will be our title, and Romans chapter 8, verses 12 through 17 is our area of study today on CNV. So let's join Mike now for today's lesson.
1: We're in the 8th chapter of the book of Romans, one of the great chapters of the Bible, to say the least. It is so full of promises and so full of blessings. We're going to approach it as if I'm the lawyer, and you're sitting in my office with you're all the family, and you've got an inheritance, and I'm going to read to you the last will and testament. And you get to see all the blessings that you get from your father. The 8th chapter of the book of Romans is a chapter of abundant blessings. It's one of the most freeing chapters for a Christian that I can think of. And just as an introduction, I wanted to just do a slight flyby and look at some of the thoughts. And yesterday I was sitting out in the backyard and I saw the birds along our fence and on the hillside behind us take off and come back to their feeders. And then they came back really quickly. I thought, that's strange. I looked around. There was nothing around in the sky. And then all of a sudden, they took off a second time, and just fast as lightning, this red-tailed hawk swooped down out of nowhere. But these little guys knew he was there. He was trying to get them. And came down to maybe 5 feet above the ground, came at a circle around me. His wings were at shoulder level. He went right towards the little guys that were remaining at the feeder and shot straight up and then went down into a valley. I said, man alive, that was kind of spooky that he would do that, you know. Well, we're going to do a slower flyby, and it's not going to be spooky because some of you haven't been here as we've taken our time going through Romans. It's a basic building block for churches and for Christians. And the basic walk in the Spirit is found here. So I'd like to just point out just how rich it was in our last several messages, just out of the 8th chapter. We looked at verse 1, no condemnation. What a thought that you and I have no condemnation if we're in Jesus Christ. There's therefore now no condemnation to those who are in Christ Jesus, who do not walk according to the flesh, but according to the Spirit. No guilt. You don't need to walk around with guilt. If you've asked forgiveness, God has given you forgiveness. What a thought. No condemnation. And there are people that walk around town that are condemned. They condemn themselves because they know what this weekend that they did was wrong. But in Christ Jesus, we have the strength to keep away from that which is wrong and to make the right decisions, he teaches us. Second verse, he's made me free. For the law of the Spirit of life in Christ Jesus has made me free from the law of sin and death. I'm a free man. There's nothing binding. This world cannot do anything to me. And life after this life will be even better. I am not condemned, and God has every right to condemn me, but he says he loves me, and he's made me free from the law of sin and death. So the law of sin and death says you sin, you die. The law of sin and death says that you are a creature that of habit, that has a mindset to be carnal and fleshly, and you're headed towards death. That when you die, you die. But this verse told us that that law doesn't work with us, that we're in Christ Jesus, and he died for us, so we're going to live, and we're going to live greater. In the third verse, he told us God what God did by sending his own son, the present that he gave us. For what the law could not do, and that it was weak through the flesh, God did by sending his own son in the likeness of sinful flesh on account of sin. He condemned sin in the flesh. He condemned it. I have no condemnation, but sin has been condemned because of what Jesus did. The fourth verse, is he told us, who do not walk according to the flesh. And before we knew it, we didn't know that you could walk in the flesh or the spirit, that we had a choice. We just struggled, and it's religion that we hung on to for years, maybe, or as children, we walked away from religion. And Jesus isn't religion, he's relationship. And in this relationship, the fourth verse says, for what the law could not do in that it was weak through the flesh, God did by sending his own son in the likeness of sinful flesh. On account of sin, he condemned sin in the flesh, that the righteous requirement of the law might be fulfilled in us who do not walk according to the flesh, but according to the Spirit. So his own law has been stopped, that our spirits can grow and they can know the Lord Jesus. In the fifth verse, we saw that we have a mindset. It's our mind and we set it. And you're sitting here today with a mindset. You set your mind in concrete. And instead of being flexible and choosing the Lord's walk in the Spirit, the mindset is like having cement in your feet, that you're just going to be a carnal woman or a carnal man, always going after fleshly things. But here in the fifth verse, he said, for those who live according to the flesh, set their minds on the things of the flesh, what we can eat, what we can drink, what we're going to wear, all the things of the flesh and worrying about it. Set their minds on things of the flesh. But those who live according to the Spirit, on the things of the Spirit. So now we realize that we can have a new mindset. And we were never taught this in schools, public schools. We were never trained on seminars of walking in the Spirit on a cable network or a TV channel. We were never encouraged to be spiritual people in this world around us. We are always encouraged to be carnal people going after the flesh. And then in the sixth verse, he told us to be carnally minded is death, but to be spiritually minded is life and peace. For to be carnally minded is death, but to be spiritually minded is life and peace. Life and peace. So we should live life. The seventh verse, the highlight he gave us was because, and this is the reason you walk in the Spirit and be spiritually minded, because the carnal mind is at enmity against God. It's hostile. The worldly mindset and the worldly mind is at war with God. That's why political correctness has swept all over our country, and people are using the silliest things to keep the things of God out of public view, because it's at hostility, it's in enmity against God. The carnal producers and directors and funders, they're against God in their minds. It's not subject to the law of God, nor indeed can the carnal mind be subject to the law of God. And then we saw that in verse 8, those who are in the flesh cannot please God. So then, those who are in the flesh cannot, absolutely cannot please God. And we were brought up and raised to please everyone. And when we got older and we moved out, we found out that we didn't please everyone. And this verse tells us that if we're in the flesh, we're very unpleasing to God. If we're a carnal-minded man or a carnal-minded woman, we are unpleasing to God. And actually, we cannot please him. But when we're spiritually minded, it's pleasing to our Father. So those are some of the highlights that we've gone over. And I would like to pick up our study this morning, if we look at there, verse 12. Would you please stand with me and we'll read verse 12 through 17 together. Okay? I'll start at verse 12. I'll do the even-numbered verses and you together in unison do the odd-numbered. You do 13 and 15 and 17. Therefore, brethren, we are debtors, not to the flesh, to live according to the flesh. For as many as are led by the Spirit of God, these are the children of God. The Spirit himself, the Holy Spirit is a person, himself. The Spirit himself bears witness with our spirit that we are the children of God.
2: And the children and heirs, heirs of God, joint heirs with Christ, if indeed we suffer with him, that we may also be glorified together.
1: And Lord, we now lay these verses before you that the Holy Ghost could breathe upon them and bring them to life for us. We pray for everyone that is here that they could learn of what power they have in being your daughter or your son, and what power is here to protect them from the evil one and to lead them and guide them through every situation in their life. So, Father, we pray that you would block all distractions, cell phones, beepers, horns, anything. Just let us focus on you right now. And I pray, Father, that you would release some people that are bound up in their spirits because they just feel so guilty and condemned at their lifestyles. And yet you are saying here that once we surrender to you, we are not condemned. So we thank you, Father, that you've given us an advocate, your Son, the Lord Jesus Christ, that in his name we can pray and lay our burdens at your feet, widen it, deepen it, that we can be godly men and godly women, fearing nothing in this world, but honoring you in all ways. And we ask this in Jesus' name, Lord. Amen. Amen. You may be seated. Therefore, brethren, I think I've already shared this three times in this study with you, but when you see the word therefore, you want to look for the wherefore. The wherefore is everything leading up to the therefore. It's telling you what's going on, and because of that, therefore, here's what's going to happen. So you always look for the wherefore when you see the therefore. Therefore, brethren, we are debtors, not to the flesh, to live according to the flesh. Now, debt is something that our country knows about big time. The national debt is getting so large, it's $524,000 that each one of us have had tacked on to our bill with Washington, D.C. the last 3 years. But we are not debtors to this flesh. We owe this flesh zip, nada, zilch, nothing. But in 40 years of counseling, I have found out that some people feel guilty about letting their old nature go. Let me explain that to you. They feel guilty because who they've been their whole life, they are now realizing by faith they have to let that go and let their identity no longer be in them, but be in Christ Jesus. And that's a step of faith. You have to let the old sinful nature go and then trust God. But if you're a person who says, I will do that, but you aren't a person that's feeding in the scripture, you have no way to do it or learn it without his instruction. If you're not a person that's inclined to prayer, you will not get all the help that you can get. But if you are a person that's willing to get the most they can while here on earth to be a pleasing person to God, then naturally, once you surrender, you are a person that will love the scripture and you will love prayer. Those two things especially. Because you can be on a desert island, as they say, and I've never seen an island in the desert, but you can be somewhere, there's nobody or anything, but if you have your Bible, you've got everything. Because you can read and the Holy Spirit communicates through the scriptures, and you can talk to heaven and heaven will respond to you. So we are debtors. But what are we a debtor to? Who do we owe? We're debtors not to the flesh. I owe nothing to this flesh except to keep it physically, mentally healthy. So, brethren, we're debtors not to the flesh, to live according to the flesh. We don't have to live according to the flesh. We can say no to things that we shouldn't do, and we absolutely know we shouldn't be doing. So it's just a matter of saying no and being strong. For if you live according to the flesh, this is emphatic, you will die. But if by the Spirit you put to death the deeds of the body, you shall live. So we're not a debtor to the flesh, and we owe it to ourselves, so we're in debt to ourselves, to realize that if we let the flesh and its appetites starve themselves out and let God's word transform you with the renewing of your mind, you're going to be a new person. You will see lines differently. You'll see crowds differently. I remember one night in Cuba that we were in Havana, and there was some festival type thing going on, and we walked through this huge crowd, and there's a couple of things I noticed right off the bat. There were young women, 12, 13, 14, 15, and older men sitting together, holding hands, kissing, and that stuck out to me by the hundreds. And then the second thing was the glassy eyes and how many young men were either sniffing glue or something, whatever they can get there to make them stone, but in the hundreds. And when you see a society that's overrun with drugs, you see a society that has no hope. Drugs take away hope, because the only hope you have is to have another fix, to get high again. And you want hope. We have no hope that is coming to us from our leadership. There's not one word of hope. If we do this, this will happen. But God always gives hope. If you do this, this will happen. If you don't do this, on the other hand, this is what's going to happen. If you feed your flesh, you're going to die an eternal death. But if you feed your spirit, you're going to live an eternal life. God always gives hope. And when you take the word of God as a word of hope to you, then it starts unfolding in your life, and you realize that the Lord will bless you. And he will do it over and over and over and over again. So I'm not in debt to my flesh. I don't owe anything to any addictions or anything that would be displeasing to God. I owe it to myself to get the best out of life, and the best out of life is to rescue myself out of the old life and let Jesus take charge. So, therefore, brethren, we are debtors not to the flesh to live according to the flesh. There's no bill that can be presented by the devil that they owe me this, because the blood of Jesus Christ has cleansed me and made me free, and the bill has been paid. For if you live according to the flesh, it is emphatic that you will die. You'll die. But if you live by the Spirit, you put to death the deeds of your body, you will live. Life and death. Now, this is exactly what was told to Moses and the children of Israel. Would you turn back to Deuteronomy with me for a moment to chapter 39? Numbers, Deuteronomy, and let's go to chapter 30, verse 11. Genesis, Exodus, Leviticus, Numbers, and then Deuteronomy. Chapter 30, verse 11. For this commandment, which I command you today, is not too mysterious for you. So what he's saying doesn't have to be a mystery, nor is it too far off. It's way beyond you. You don't understand. Everything he has to tell you is very simple, but profound. It is not in heaven that you should say, who will ascend into the heaven for us and bring it to us that we may hear it and do it? Nor is it beyond the sea that you should say, who will go over the sea for us and bring it to us that we may hear it and do it? But the word is very near you. Would you read the last part of this with me? In your mouth and in your heart, that you may do it. That's how close God's word is to you. It is in your mouth. You just spoke it just now. And it's in your heart. You don't have to do something for the organization to prove that you deserve salvation. And there are many cults and organizations that say to their members, you've got to do this. You must do this. For 2 years, you go here. And they direct people's lives. And God is the only one that should be directing our lives, not man or organization. So he makes it very clear in his blessings that the word of God, the commandment for them today, is not a mystery. And it's not as if you'd say, well, who can we send up to heaven to get this word of God and bring it down to us? Or it's not too far out of reach for you that you'd say, who can we get that's more spiritual than us that would go a long distance and bring us this word of God? It is not in heaven that you should say, who will ascend into heaven for us and bring it to us that we may hear it and do it. Nor is it beyond the sea that you should say, who will go over the sea for us and bring it to us that you may hear it and do it. But the word is very near you, in your mouth and in your heart, that you may do it. See, I've set before you today. That's for us too. This is before us. I've set before you today good life and good, death and evil. It's your choice. Walk in the Spirit, you'll get death and evil. Get life. Well, that'd be horrible. You get life and good. But walk in the flesh, as Paul's saying in Romans, you're going to get death and evil. In that I command you today to love the Lord your God, to walk in his ways, and to keep his commandments, his statutes, and his judgments.

0: good, life and good, death and evil. It's your choice. Walk in the Spirit, you'll get death and evil. Get life. Well, that'd be horrible. You get life and good. But walk in the flesh, as Paul's saying in Romans, you're going to get death and evil. In that I command you today to love the Lord your God, to walk in his ways, and to keep his commandments, his statutes, and his judgments, that you may live and multiply. And the Lord your God will bless you in the land which you go to possess. But if your heart turns away, he says, so that you do not hear God's word anymore, and you are drawn away and you worship other gods and you serve them, then I announce to you this very day, the therefore, that you shall surely perish. See, he's not being a mean God of judgment. He's putting it all on you and me, in context, on the Israelites. You make the choices. God has laid it out for you. You can go this way where most of the people are going, it's a very broad way, or you can go this way where a smaller group is going, it's a very narrow path. And it's sometimes off the beaten path, you think. Because when the rich man had the wedding feast for his son, he invited all of his rich buddies from the country club, and none of them would come. They had other things more important. So he got angry when his servants told him that, and he said, you go out into the highways, which is the broad way, and into the roads and the lanes, narrower, and the paths, now you're walking, and into the bushes. Go along any freeway in Southern California into the bushes and bring some homeless people. Go down and get the people that society has rejected off the narrow lanes and paths and bring them to my house. And when they did that, they said, here, Master, we brought so many, but still, this place is only half full. And he says, get to work, guys. So now he sets before us blessing. And he invites us to make the decision. Do we want to go to heaven? And if we do, it's not a bunch of things that you do. It's your faith that you live by. Somebody recently said to me, well, you're mad at me because I don't believe your religion. I said, no, I'm not mad at you because you don't believe my religion. I don't have a religion. I have faith in God. And I believe that he speaks to me through the word, through the scriptures, through the Bible. So I study to show myself approved, a workman unto God that need not be ashamed, rightly dividing the word of truth. Before I was a minister, I just spent hours a day reading the Bible. I had a choice come to me one day. Either be a wealthy Christian businessman and give my money to the causes of the Lord, or be a minister and don't think about anything. Let God give it to you. And I took be the minister. Now, from that place, I had a whole different set of opportunities. From the other way, I would have had other opportunities. But I would have got lost over here because I would have wanted to take some of that money and comfort myself.
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0: to Living in Grace, an outreach of Calvary Chapel of Grangeville. Let's open up our Bibles to the New Testament book of 2 Timothy, as Pastor Dean teaches us through God's Word, book by book, chapter by chapter, and verse by verse.
1: If you brought your Bible this morning, let's turn in our Bibles to 2 Timothy chapter 4, and today we will finish up 2 Timothy, and then next week we will enter into Titus. As you may remember that Paul has been writing this letter there to Timothy, who's pastoring there in Ephesus. This was Paul's last letter before he was executed in Rome as a martyr. But you might be thinking, yeah, but there are three more letters after 2 Timothy. There's Titus, there's Philemon, and possibly Hebrews. And you would be correct, but chronologically speaking, this was the last known letter that Paul had written. So let's start there in verse 2. I charge you therefore before God and the Lord Jesus Christ, who will judge the living and the dead at his appearing and his kingdom. And then he says, preach the word. As we have learned before, when the Bible says therefore, we need to ask the question, what is it there for? And to answer that question, we always go